0: Partly the part that's like what the song's about, but also the part that's like the recording of it. Because I heard it's an interesting story around that too, right?
1: Yeah. So we were we really rehearsed as a band to go to LA, and before we recorded each song with John, we'd show him like the band demo of it.
0: Yeah.
1: And we had just recorded Imagine Barcelona, which we had heard earlier.
0: Yeah.
1: And the band version of that song

Hey there, I'm CBC meteorologist Ryan Snodden with your latest forecast for mainland Nova Scotia. For tonight, showers ending this evening, becoming partly cloudy, winds becoming light, lows of 4 to 7. For Friday, it's a mix of sun and cloud. We'll see a chance for some scattered showers and thunderstorms developing into the afternoon, primarily across the northeast of the province, Colchester, Cumberland, and the Northumberland Shore. We'll see winds becoming northwest, 20 gusting to 40 on Friday. High temperatures set to range between 10 and 14 degrees.

0: It's a mix of sun and cloud. We'll see a chance for some scattered showers and thunderstorms developing into the afternoon, primarily across the northeast of the province. Colchester, Cumberland, and the Northumberland Shore. We'll see winds becoming northwest, 20 gusting to 40 on Friday. High temperatures set to range between 10 and 14 degrees.
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0: This is The World. I'm Marco Werman. Pope Leo XIV met privately with U.S. Secretary of State Marco Rubio at the Vatican this morning.
1: It's great to see you. Good morning. It was almost a year that I was here with you.
0: The two leaders discussed the conflict in the Middle East and, quote, topics of mutual interest in the Western Hemisphere. They also exchanged gifts, a coffee table book for Rubio, and a small crystal football for Pope Leo.
1: It has the seal of the State Department, so what to get someone who has everything, I thought.
0: The pontiff will mark his first year leading the Catholic Church tomorrow. For more on Leo's first year in the papacy, we reached out to Massimo Fagioli. He's a professor of ecclesiology

0: back, friend. Listen, real quick, let's just establish why MIA was such a vital figure in that sort of early 2000s kind of scene.
1: Yeah, I mean, when MIA came on the scene, she really rocked the boat. You know, she was reinventing pop music in an extremely digital and global way. And when she was doing that, she was making it sound radical as well. Her messaging was radical. She was not apologetic about it. And when I

IBS, if they haven't already had things like inflammatory bowel disease ruled out, will actually have calprotectin measured. And so there's real opportunity here to kind of change that clinical practice where if it is slightly elevated, and we would have to kind of redefine the cutoffs where we would consider, you know, a normal FCAL versus an IBS calprotectin versus an organic disease. But yeah, there is absolutely opportunity here to kind of improve the

0: by gimmicks and marketing and your route into something that feels like a fancy party or like social media. It's like at the end of the day, brilliant businesses will be found. Brilliant products drive business. And if you've got something that you think is an idea and can be unique, you got to get out of your head and start. That's it.
1: Just do it.
0: Just do it. Just go. Get out of your head and just

0: This is CBC News. It's 5:30. Good morning. I'm Danielle Edwards. Here's what's making news this hour. A 29-year-old has been sentenced to life in prison for murdering a Dieppe couple almost 7 years ago. Jansen Baker was convicted on two counts of first-degree murder for killing Bernard and Rosemarie Saunier on September 7, 2019. The charges carry automatic life sentences with no chance of parole for 25 years. Family members of the Sauniers read emotional impact statements Thursday. They described profound and ongoing grief. Baker's lawyer, Brian Monroe, says there will be an appeal, but it likely won't happen quickly.
1: It can take some time. It's a complicated case. There were a number of legal rulings. There were a number of rulings that, in my view, are problematic and probably upon review reversible, but we'll see. I mean, at the end of the day here, we've had a sentencing hearing today, and there will be an appeal filed.
0: Baker is already serving a sentence for shooting a teacher in Riverview 5 years ago, and he faces another trial related to deaths of the Sauniers. He's accused with four others of conspiring to kill the couple's son. No trial date has been set in that case. In other news, three Charlottetown police officers have been cleared of criminal wrongdoing in connection with a man's death last October. That's according to a report.

0: Jason, hey.
1: Hey.
0: Good to have you. Let's start with the news this week that the separatist movement has finally collected enough signatures to move to a referendum. They want one in the fall. Stay Free Alberta needed 178,000 signatures for a petition. They say they got over 300,000.
2: A party-like atmosphere.
3: This day is historic in Alberta history.
2: For supporters of Alberta separatism.
3: We're happy with the number. We're happy with everything. It's just good. I've canvassed and whatnot. And for every person that might tell me something rude, there's 20 people that are thumbs up.
0: What did you make of those numbers?
1: They knew that they needed a big enough number to make sure that if there were some problems with some of the signatures, because there are all these volunteer canvassers pulling this stuff together who may not have had experience, some of them may not have signed the right sheet or done it all properly, or there were a bunch of duplicates. So you want to make sure you have a high enough buffer that there'll be no problem getting 178,000 certified signatures there. So that's the number. Now, it's a big number. I mean, that is about 10% of the electorate in Alberta, maybe a bit less than that. So that's a lot of signatures to get. However, it does remind us that this is not a majority position. Mm-hmm. Polls show that anywhere between a quarter to maybe a third of the province supports separation, and the rest largely is ardently, strongly against it. So it reminds us that 300,000 is good, but to win this referendum, they're probably going to need well north of 1 million people who are in favor of separatism.
0: Right. Okay. So they finally get these signatures. This should be pretty good news for them. They've been working towards this for a while. But at the same time that this news is rolling out this week, this really absolutely wild data breach story starts unspooling.
4: 1, 2, 3, 4.
5: A rare show of force by Elections Alberta, flanked by Edmonton police crashing this town hall held by the pro-separatist Centurion Project.
6: There is a concern that your organization is in possession of and using the list of electors.
0: A group called the Centurion Project, which is this pro-separatist group led by this guy named David Parker, they get their hands on the province's list of voters with the names, addresses, and phone numbers of around 2.9 million Albertans. And then they publish this as a searchable database, right? Why would they want to do that in the first place?
1: So one of the aims for the Centurion Project is they kind of know that math I was talking about earlier, that they need more than 1 million votes, yes, to leave Canada. So what this was a volunteer operation where this separatist activist group, the Centurion Project, recruits separatists to canvass everybody they know and see if they support separatism, if there may be, to try to basically get this big, big list of people who are separatists or separatist curious and make sure they vote. The back end of this turns out to be elector list. I mean, because you want to have to be, because they want to be able to log all these people that they know who are separatists. You know, it's similar to what a party would do, tracking, making sure they have enough voters to win certain ridings. Mm-hmm. And they've posted online through videos or YouTube or Zoom calls some of their seminars on how this whole Centurion Project thing works. And when they were talking to the volunteers about that, they suggested that no, this isn't a voters list. This is just information you can get from a phone book,
0: right,
1: some publicly available list that we pulled together. But turns out that it was indeed a voters list.
0: Yeah. And so how did they get it, right? Like, how did they get their hands on that much data and information about Albertans? How did they get this voter list?
1: This is one of the things that Elections Alberta is looking up or looking into in their investigation. David Parker and the Centurion Project say they did not violate any rules, that they got a list through the list that they were using this database through fair means.
7: Someone at Elections Alberta decided to make a big scene by having 10 cop cars drive through Edmonton and having people show up here.
5: In a statement, the Centurion Project says it was only using the list to find people its volunteers already knew and that it will comply with the Elections Alberta investigation.
1: But one of the ways Elections Alberta was able to find out about this, according to stuff that was said in court, for them to get an injunction to have this app pulled down and to further their investigation.

0: Good morning, I'm Preston Mulligan, in for Portia Clark. Welcome to Information Morning. Happy Friday, everyone, May the 8th. And this morning, we are going to start the show on Sable Island. Our community contact, Christina Penn, landed there this week to begin a two-month stint as one of the operations coordinators on the island. And a big part of her job while she's there is to coordinate flights that come to the island. And she'll tell us what's involved, from tracking the weather to checking the sands of Sable for suitable spots to land. So that is coming up right after the news on Community Contact. And then after 7 o'clock, some teachers are trying to wrap their heads around a letter from the Department of Education last week. It said job postings for the upcoming school year are delayed because the department is planning to shuffle some specialist roles back into frontline teaching positions. It's all in an effort to address declining student outcomes. And we'll get reaction from a professor in the School of Education at Acadia University. So that is coming up. Matt Brand is here watching traffic for us and weather. Hello, Matt.
1: Hey, Preston. How you doing? Happy Friday.
0: Thank you very much. You excited for the weekend?
1: Super excited.
0: Me too.
1: I did want to mention, though, it's the happy one-week anniversary to Franco the cat crossing the, or attempting to cross the McKay Bridge last week. Were you here for that when that happened?
0: I must not have been. I don't remember that.

0: Franco the cat.
1: I did hear that there was a cat attempting to cross the McKay Bridge last Friday. The update is there was actually a CBC story about this. So Franco made their way from Elmsdale somehow, no one knows how, to the McKay Bridge. A good Samaritan ended up getting out. And I think some of the other drivers helped, you know, slowing down, creating a safe area to rescue Franco. So Franco was safely returned home, but, you know, that was just a week ago. Seems like Franco's been in our lives a little longer than that.
0: Franco should have taken the McDonald's. I mean, better for pedestrians.
1: Exactly. You got your cat walkway there. As for the weather today, it was raining Francos and dogs yesterday. lots of rain yesterday. Did you happen to hear that thunder yesterday? I heard someone downtown
2: Dartmouth.
1: I didn't
2: hear it. No.
1: Heard a few people talking about it. So
2: I didn't hear anyone talk about it.
1: Okay. Agree to disagree on that one. As for temperatures this morning, definitely a little cooler than yesterday. Yesterday, we had some spots in the teens, but right now, the entire mainland is below the double-digit mark. And the winds, though, are mostly light this morning. Though, looking at our forecast for Trevor Adams for today, it looks like a pretty decent day ahead. We're going to have a mix of sun and clouds, so we will see the sun today. There is a chance for showers late this afternoon, so a bit of a caveat to our nice day. Even a risk of thunderstorms again today. Just keep your ears out for that, Preston. And northwesterly winds are going to be 20, gusting to 40 kilometers per hour with a high of 14 today. So it's going to feel a little cooler with those northwesterly winds. As for temperatures right now, 8 degrees in Lunenburg is our warm spot. Just 2 degrees in Parsboro. That's our cold spot right now. And 6 and mostly cloudy at the Halifax Stanfield International Airport.
0: All right. Thank you, Matt. Let's go to the newsroom. Danielle Edwards is there with local headlines. Hi, Danielle.
3: Hi, Preston. The province is expanding the hours of its provincial coordination center, so it'll be staffed 24/7. The Emergency Management Department says the change comes in light of increasing wildfires and the annual threat of hurricanes. Starting in October, the cost of the annual monthly 911 fee people pay on their phone will be increased to cover upgrades to the 911 system. Also, long-term care employees represented by QP and the Nova Scotia government returned to the bargaining table Thursday. Thousands of long-term care workers across the province have been on strike for nearly 4 weeks. And the Cape Breton-based crime drama film Little Lorraine has been a popular watch in Sydney since it dropped last month, and it's still selling out. Kyle Moore will have more on that, and we'll have other news at 6:30.
0: All right, thanks a lot, Danielle. Also coming up on the show this morning, we've heard about the gold rush. How about the white hydrogen rush? Three international mining companies have staked claims in the province, and one of them is Quebec's QIMC, already finding the gas at test drill sites in Cumberland County, so we'll hear from that company's president at 7:20. Also, this week, the Nova Scotia Community College laid off more than 40 employees, including all the campus librarians across the province. We'll hear from one of them. That's coming up after the 8 o'clock news. So stay with us. The national news is next.
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5: Good morning, I'm John Northcott. Fans of live music and big league sports know the frustration all too well. The price of a seat has skyrocketed. Entertainment giant Live Nation and its subsidiary Ticketmaster routinely take heat for everything from dynamic pricing to the lucrative resale market where tickets are flipped for thousands. Now the company is facing a potential breakup after a U.S. jury found it's abusing its monopoly. Dave Seglins has this exclusive interview.
6: Why do so many fans hate Live Nation and Ticketmaster?
7: I think it's pretty straightforward. It's because they have frustrations about the live entertainment market, and they associate it especially with Ticketmaster because most people buy their tickets from Ticketmaster.
8: Dan Wall is executive vice president of Ticketmaster Live Nation. He's in New York defending his company in court against findings they've been overcharging fans. To CBC, he's also defending his company and its move toward dynamic and platinum pricing. Higher priced tickets, the closer you are to the action. He reasons that by raising prices for some, it actually subsidizes others.
7: It depends who you are. If you're wealthy and you value the front row, it is absolutely increasing the price for you. That's what it's about. It is about taking advantage of the fact that people have very different willingnesses to pay. But if you're not one of those people, then the system is also going to work for you by keeping your tickets less expensive than they would otherwise have to be.
8: U.S. Senator Richard Blumenthal, a longtime critic, says prices are out of control and the company needs to be broken up.
2: They have all the power. The Ticketmaster Live Nation combination has such dominance and power in the market that they can use these tactics and techniques to increase their profits at the expense of everybody else.
8: But the company defends its practices and, according to Dan Wall, will appeal and fight in court any moves that would force it to sell off Ticketmaster, its box office arm. Dave Seglin, CBC News, New York.
5: A shaky ceasefire in the Middle East is being tested this morning. The United Arab Emirates says its air defenses are currently intercepting an Iranian drone and missile attack, just hours after three U.S. warships repelled a similar assault in the Strait of Hormuz. Despite the flare-up, President Trump is downplaying the violence, calling the strikes, quote, a trifle and a love tap. But he warned yesterday that if Iran doesn't sign a peace deal soon, they are, quote, going to have a lot of pain. British Prime Minister Keir Starmer is taking responsibility for his Labour Party's dismal performance in local elections. Labour is suffering severe losses across the country as Nigel Farage's Reform UK party makes massive gains. Starmer says he isn't going to sugarcoat the outcome, but he insists he will stay on to prevent further instability.
9: They are tough results, I accept that. They reflect voters who don't feel that their lives have changed enough or quickly enough. We were elected to deal with that, and I'm not going to walk away from that responsibility and plunge the country into chaos.
5: Much of Reform UK's success is coming at the expense of traditional Labour and Conservative strongholds. Reform UK's Farage is calling it an historic change in British politics, and many pundits suggest this could be the start of a permanent shift in the UK landscape. The World Health Organization says a KLM flight attendant has tested negative for hantavirus. The woman had been in hospital in Amsterdam after coming into contact with a passenger from a Dutch cruise ship at the center of a deadly outbreak. That passenger later died. Meanwhile, British health officials are confirming two more cases of the virus and a suspected case on the remote island of Tristan da Cunha, one of the ship's recent stops. Here at home, three people with links to the vessel are in isolation in Ontario and Quebec. The building that was the site of one of the worst mass shootings in Canadian history is coming down. BC's government has announced the high school in Tumbler Ridge will be demolished, a new one built elsewhere in the community. And as Tanya Fletcher reports, people there see this as a chance to help heal.
10: This is the path that is supported by the community of Tumbler Ridge.
11: Premier David Eby pledged no students or staff of Tumbler Ridge Secondary would be forced to return to the site of the tragedy. The school was the scene of a mass shooting in February where six people were gunned down and two others seriously injured. The current building will be demolished in the coming months and the new school built at a different location. Tumbler Ridge Mayor Daryl Kirkhauka says that decision was made after extensive consultations.
12: It's what that broader community wants, and, you know, our children and youth are so important and so strong, but, you know, a majority of them have a concern going back into that.
11: School District Chair Chad Anderson says for many in the community, the site of the current school is extending the trauma of what happened.
13: There was a clear message that people did want to see a new school in a new location. They've been through enough already, and so what we want to do is take that next step to move forward and provide some measure of healing.
11: More consultations will now be done to craft the design of the new school, which will be paid for by the provincial and federal governments. So far, there's no timeline on when it'll be completed. In the meantime, students will continue learning in temporary portable classrooms. The province says the RCMP investigation into the shooting is in its final stages. A coroner's inquest will begin after that. Tanya Fletcher, CBC News, Vancouver.
5: Doctors in Newfoundland and Labrador are raising the alarm over the province's new health information system. CoreCare was launched just 2 weeks ago to modernize how patient records are shared, but some physicians say the rollout is already hitting major roadblocks. They warn that delays in getting lab results and diagnostic reports are putting patient care at risk.

0: Mark Quinn has the story.
1: We're worried that something is going to fall through the cracks, and that something is going to be a person.
2: The association that represents doctors is hearing complaints about the new system, CoreCare, from its members. Newfoundland and Labrador Medical Association President Dr. Cynthia Slade says physicians aren't getting some patients' diagnostic reports and some lab results have been delayed.
1: So there could be a delay in patients getting these reports and then patients getting treatment. And if they're coming in with a time-sensitive condition, that could have, you know, in some cases, very serious or catastrophic consequences.
2: Dr. Richard Barter is the clinical chief of emergency medicine in St. John's. He's helped usher in CoreCare, and he's certain it will improve communication between doctors, health facilities, and patients. But Barter says during this transition to the new system, patient care has been affected negatively.
3: There's no doubt about it. Our total numbers have been higher. In the waiting room, patients staying longer, more left without being seen. And we don't like that.
2: CBC asked the province's health authority for an interview. It emailed a statement saying it's listening to the concerns of physicians and making adjustments to address them. Mark Quinn, CBC News, St. John's.
0: Inuit in Nunavut are pushing back against Prime Minister Mark Carney's emphasis on the next Governor General's bilingualism. They point out that the outgoing Governor General, Mary Simon, is also bilingual in English and Inuktitut. Critics say the government's strict focus on English-French fluency devalues Indigenous languages and ignores the linguistic reality of many Canadians. Bianca McEwen reports.
4: But it was an insult because I, you know, English is my second language and I see, you know, myself as being a bilingual person.
5: Inuit advocate Crystal Martin says seeing Prime Minister Mark Carney call the new Governor General bilingual didn't sit right with her.
4: And I see Indigenous people who are speaking, you know, their mother tongue, and then English being a second language and then French being a third language for them.
5: Outgoing Governor General Mary Simon is bilingual in English and Inuktitut, and she's taken French classes since being in the role. Despite the controversy in 2021 after Simon was sworn in, she didn't break any federal language laws. Jack Anawak, a former Nunavut politician, echoes Martin's disappointment. He says Indigenous languages should be on par with English and French.
6: Inuktitut and First Nation languages are the first languages of this country before it became Canada. And for us to learn English, it was basically by colonialism.
5: Martin says Carney's comments are disrespectful.
4: The Prime Minister talks about reconciliation, but what is reconciliation if you do not recognize that our former Governor General was in fact bilingual, but it just wasn't French?
5: She says she'd like to see federal government workers and leaders learn Indigenous languages in the same way Canadians are expected to learn French. The Prime Minister's office did not respond to CBC's request for comment by deadline. Bianca McEwen, CBC News, Iqaluit.
0: And that is the latest national and international news from World Report. 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I'm John Northcott. This is CBC News.
7: Welcome to Information Morning. I'm Preston Mulligan in for Portia Clark. Good morning, it's Friday, May the 8th, and coming up in this hour of the show, Sable Island may not have an air traffic controller, but Christina Penn's job comes pretty darn close. She'll tell us what happens behind the scenes when it comes to flights to and from Sable Island on this morning's Community Contact. And Halifax Regional Municipality is marking Emergency Preparedness Week with some useful reminders.
8: The best practice would be to understand our local hazards and how would an emergency affect us and our household.
7: And beyond doom scrolling, how the images we see every day are causing us moral distress and what we can do to protect our mental health. And Matt Brand is here keeping an eye on traffic and weather. Clear skies look nice. Make me feel good.
9: Yeah.
7: How are you doing?
9: Not too bad. What is the opposite, do you think, of doom scrolling?
7: Gosh, just turning your phone off and reading a book.
9: Yeah, I would say definitely turning the phone off. That's a good start.

0: Maybe a hot drink, maybe looking at our sky this morning, because I think we're going to have a nice sunrise today. And looking at Trevor Adams' forecast, we will have a mix of sun and cloud today. So we are going to see the sun. There is a chance for showers late this afternoon, so we've got a bit of a caveat there. Even a risk of thunderstorms later today as well. And northwesterly winds going to be 20, gusting to 40 kilometers per hour with a high of 14 today. So those northwesterly winds are going to make it feel a little cooler than that 14 degrees. And right now, much cooler than 14 degrees, just 3 degrees in Apple River, 5 degrees where the Blueberry Man stands in Oxford, and 5 degrees in Cherry Brook. And in traffic, a heads up for folks in the Austria Lake area along the eastern shore. There was a bad collision on Austria Lake Road this morning that involved extrication. We did hear from the RCMP about this, and right now a section of Austria Lake Road is closed. So some folks won't have any issues there, but others will have to follow the detours in the area. So otherwise, maybe just avoid the Austria Lake Road area if you can. And of course, if you see any issues this morning, just send us a text or voicemail. Let us know what you see at 902-222-3802.
1: Thank you, Matt. Danielle Edwards is in the newsroom with headlines. Hey, Danielle.
2: Hi, Preston. Nova Scotia is expanding the hours of its provincial coordination center, so it'll be staffed 24/7 in light of increasing wildfires and the annual threat of hurricanes. The cost of the change is being covered by an increase to the annual monthly 911 fee people pay on their phone bills. Also, the provincial government and long-term care workers represented by CUPE returned to the bargaining table yesterday. This comes as thousands of workers across Nova Scotia are close to nearly a month on strike. CUPE and the province reached an impasse on March 24th, and members have been on strike since April 13th. And a Cape Breton-based crime drama film is the talk of the town in Sydney. Little Lorraine has been sold out since it debuted in April. We'll hear from Kyle Moore on that, and we'll have other news at 6:30.
1: All right, sounds good. Thank you, Danielle. It's 13 minutes after 6 o'clock. Well, when you're based on a small spit of an island that's give or take 300 kilometers off the Nova Scotia coast, where conditions are always changing, weather becomes really important for work and for travel, for supply runs. Our community contact, Christina Penn, is here to tell us more about that and all that goes into getting on and off the island. She's one of Sable Island's operations coordinators, and she's on Sable right now. Christina, good morning.
3: Good morning.
1: So when you look around where you are right now, what do you see?
3: I am currently on Sable Island, and I'm at Main Station in my office. And so I see a few buildings out in one direction, and then I see dunes and horses in the other.
1: Everywhere you look, you'll see a horse, I take it.
3: Absolutely.
1: So cool. How do you get on and off the island?
3: We usually take an airplane.
1: Is that the sure-fired route to get there, or are there times when you simply can't land?
3: There are times that we can't land for sure. You can get to Sable Island either by fixed-wing plane, by helicopter, or some people come by sailing vessel or ship.
1: Right.
3: So there are different ways to get out there, but we usually use a fixed-wing aircraft. Canada works with.
1: How do you land on the island?
3: Helicopters can land on one of two available helipads, and airplanes land on the sand.
1: Wow. There's a long enough strip of sand that's firm enough that you can land down there.
3: That's the hardest task. It's always changing. So it's not a set location, but just outside of Main Station on the South Beach, there's a very nice long stretch of relatively firm and flat sand. And depending on the weather conditions for the day, operations coordinator goes out and I look for a suitable landing area that orients the runway with the correct wind direction and good landing conditions.
1: Wow. So there's never been, or you tell me, has there ever been any maintenance to that runway, or you simply just rely on conditions?
3: It's not maintained. It's not static. So I actually go out and I drive along the beach, and then every time we need to bring in a plane, I look for a landing area that's suitable for that day. So we don't do any maintenance or any sort of adjustments to the sand, to the beach. We just simply look for what nature has to offer that day.
1: That sounds like a kind of a high pressure situation, finding a safe place for a plane to land.
3: It can be, absolutely. It is the most

0: probably the most important parts of my job out here.
1: Well, other than staff like you who work there on the island, Christina, who else visits?
0: We welcome day visitors to Sable. We also have contractors, researchers, other Parks Canada staff that will come out to Sable, as well as some of our partners like DFO, Environment Canada, and others that might have equipment on island that they may need to maintain.
1: Right. What has to happen before you welcome visitors there, before they land? I mean, other than you getting out there and scouting the runway and finding a good place to land, what else is involved?
0: First and foremost, we have a flight schedule. So we have to make sure that we're not scheduling two flights at a conflicting time. And especially if we're coordinating a helicopter and a plane, we have to be aware of situations like that where we can make sure that we can get everybody to and from Sable safely. We always tell people that there's always a chance of their flight being canceled and or delayed. And then about a couple weeks before the flight is scheduled to arrive, we're able to see the long range weather forecast. And so we look at the weather. It's really hard to predict weather that far out. But if there's anything major brewing up, we can get a sense for what's about to happen. And then a few days out before the flight, we start watching the weather forecast more closely and look at the short-term forecast, which usually we can't confirm a flight go or no go until the day before or sometimes the morning of the flight.
1: What do they do if they can't land? They just go back home?
0: So we don't bring flights in unless we're sure as we can be that they will be able to land. There are always possibilities of a fog rolling in that was not predicted, and the plane arrives to Sable and the visibility and landing conditions aren't right, and they may have to return back.
1: Is there a weather station over there?
0: Yes. Environment Canada and Nav Canada operate two sets of weather instruments out on Sable, and those instruments provide us the long-term forecast, the short-term, and Nav Canada's equipment actually gives us a forecast within hours.
1: Right. Are there ever situations where maybe the wild horses or any other animals like seals maybe get in the way of the runway?
0: So our primary focus is to protect the landscape and protect the animals and wildlife on Sable, and we manage our operation accordingly. In the summertime, interestingly, main station where I'm at that has a helipad, the helipad is out of service because there's a tern colony breeding here. So the helicopters will actually land at a remote helipad so that there's no conflict with the terns. For the planes, we are aware of where gull colonies are along the beach, and we make sure that we don't set up the runways that would conflict with the gull presence because we don't want to have any interactions.
1: Right.
0: And then the operations coordinator, so myself or my counterpart, we are always in contact with the pilot. And if we do see a bird flying by over the runway, we do communicate to the pilot to give them a heads up, to watch out. And if they need to, they'll do another circle and wait for the bird to find their way elsewhere.
1: Interesting. And so what happens if a flight can't take off, can't leave the island due to the weather?
0: We do absolutely everything in our power that doesn't happen. And so if we have a day visitor group here, we don't just look at the forecast for and the conditions for when they arrive. We also look at what the weather might do over the course of the day to make sure that they can safely leave. But when the group gets here, we monitor the weather and the pilot keeps an eye on the weather as well. And if need be, they do take off earlier rather than getting stranded. longer-term visitors, so some of our contractors or researchers that stay here for multiple days at a time, we can't predict their departure, so they're more prone to being delayed.
1: Right.
0: We tell people to

0: always have enough supplies and the necessary medications and things like that for, you know, 10 days or so of a delay. But it's never guaranteed. So if there is such a situation where day visitors can't leave, we have visitor quarters where we can put people in beds and give them a comfortable space, depending on who else is on island. And we also we have kits with toothpaste, toiletries, comfy clothes, and bedding for people, as well as some food.
1: It sounds like you're really busy there, whether it's doing sort of air traffic control or runway maintenance, that kind of thing. What do you do on your downtime when you're not working? How do you just sort of enjoy the day?
0: I do a lot of hiking around Sable and just being out in nature when the weather's good. If it's really nasty outside or I've had enough of it, although I don't ever really have enough of it, but you know, sometimes you got to spend your time indoors.
1: Yeah.
0: I have a bicycle that I put on a trainer and I pedal indoors. So I stay on top of my exercise.
1: It sounds like a fascinating life. Thank you, Christina. Good to chat with you.
0: Thank you so much.
1: Christina Penn is one of our community contacts on Sable Island and one of Sable Island's Parks Canada Operations Coordinators. Monday, we'll get the news from our new community contact for Waisohabab First Nation. It is 23 minutes after 6 o'clock.
2: Well, I don't know about you, Preston, but I just love it when we go visit, you know, Sable Island there.
1: It's love
2: just
1: it there.
2: Just so cool. Mm-hmm. Love to get out there someday. And as close as I can get, maybe just looking at webcams. I was looking at webcams there this morning. Very cloudy, maybe some fog there as well. And we got a call to our traffic line while we were talking to our community contact on Sable Island. And staying with our fog theme, Jimmy D says it's, quote, a foggy marn on Highway 104 between Antigonish and New Glasgow right now. So Jimmy's advice is to switch on ye lights. I believe he's talking about headlights. Thanks for the call, Jimmy. And if anyone else has traffic tips for us this morning, just give us a shout. 902-222-3802.
1: Thank you, Matt, and thank you, Jimmy. Well, it's Emergency Preparedness Week, and that's a national event led by Public Safety Canada, encouraging households to review their emergency plans. Ahmad Aziz is Director of Emergency Management for Halifax Regional Municipality, and he spoke with Information Morning's Aaron McGuinness.
3: There have been several drivers that have shifted the face of emergencies. We are now in an era of climate change is one of our biggest hazards. Regardless of where we live, the best practice would be to understand how would an emergency affect us and our household. Are there any medical or health needs that we need to consider, or mobility considerations that we need to think about? If we were to be out and about and there was a request to evacuate, who would pick up the kids if we could not get home? Making a plan with our families.

0: Given the climate change that's happening, we're looking at more frequent and severe weather events. We're also looking at unusually dry conditions that can lead to things like limited access to drinking water or droughts. And of course, we're now in wildfire season, so that's always a concern.
1: So I suppose being prepared for emergencies in Halifax in 2026 means maybe having extra drinking water on hand and also the things you might need to leave your house in a hurry if you're being evacuated?
0: Yeah, so when it comes to weather-related events or climate-related events, there's one of two options that could happen. One could be that you may be asked to leave your home in a hurry, or you could be asked to shelter in place until more help arrives. So things like your birth certificate, your passport, your will or deeds, or some kind of a document like a tax bill or utility bill to show that you lived in the property, a list of the medications or prescription information, things like a banking information or a copy of keys that you may want to have, or any documents that you feel is important. These are kind of things to consider in an emergency kit as well that people don't always think about.
1: Right. And the general guidance I tend to see is that 72 hours you should be prepared for, right?
0: I would suggest a minimum of 72 hours. But depending on the nature of the emergency and how complex the situation is, some areas could experience longer wait times as rescuers and more resources arrive to help them.
1: We also hear each year about this voluntary vulnerable persons registry that Halifax keeps. How does that work?
0: So if you were on the VVPR registry and the emergency was in your area, you would receive a call or a check based on how you had signed up for, what communication channels you had preferred. Someone will check on you to ensure that you're okay and how things are and if you need extra assistance. And from that on, more resources will be provided.
1: Okay. An example of that would be if people in your area are being evacuated, maybe they check to see if you need a ride out?
0: Yes. It could be if you're being evacuated or if you are unable to move and you need assistance, or you're running short on oxygen or some other medical devices. So that'll be the kind of things that the person calling in will check on.
1: I know Halifax also has its own alert system, and I'm wondering how that's different from the other kinds of provincial alerts that we might receive on our phones.
0: The provincial alerting is more intrusive, and that's for alerts where immediate threat to life or safety could be a concern. And so those are alerts where the phones and the TV and radio and multiple devices will receive the alert. The HFX alert is another layer of notifications to inform the public of information that they may want to know when there's an impending or emergency event, but not to the same level of urgency. This is more like early warning for people to be prepared that something is coming, so they should be ready.
2: Ahmad Aziz is Director of Emergency Management for Halifax Regional Municipality, and he was speaking there with Information Morning's Aaron McGuinness. 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And the link to sign up for HFX Alert is under the same tab. 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
3: 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The Eastern Shore Emergency Management Team invites you out to the Gym Jamboree being held on May 9th from 10 a.m. to 1 p.m. in the Porter's Lake Superstore parking lot, rain or shine. This annual event is part of Emergency Preparedness Week and has been held for over 20 years. 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
2: Thanks for that. The Emergency Eastern Shore Emergency Management Team, Gem Jamboree, is happening on May the 9th from 10 a.m. until 1 p.m. at the Porter's Lake Superstore parking lot. 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
4: Well, listener Jimmy D, wish us a large day today, and I think we're going to get it. Looking at webcams, we've got a beautiful sunny skies in the Tri-County. Sun is just breaking through the clouds outside of our window, and we can't expect a mix of sun and cloud today. Showers later this afternoon, even a risk of thunder.

0: thunderstorms again today. Trevor Adams is going to have more on the weather coming up in just a couple minutes after the news.
1: Thank you, Matt. 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It's 6:30.
2: Good morning. I'm Danielle Edwards. Here's what's making news in Nova Scotia. Nova Scotia is expanding the hours of its provincial coordination center, so it will be staffed 24 hours a day, 7 days a week. An official with the Emergency Management Department says the change reflects growing service needs in light of increasing wildfires and the annual threat of hurricanes. Dave Wilson speaks for the province.
3: We've seen an increase of impact here in Nova Scotia, and it's a commitment of the government to make sure that we're prepared as a government to support municipalities, organizations, agencies throughout the province, and citizens in those times when we do get hit with those emergencies.
2: The cost of the change is being covered by an increase to the annual monthly 911 fee people pay on their phone bills. Beginning in October, the fee will increase to $1.13 per month from 43 cents. The additional revenue will also help cover the cost of federally mandated upgrades to the 911 system and enhancements to fire dispatch services. Long-term care employees, represented by the Canadian Union of Public Employees and the Nova Scotia government, returned to the bargaining table Thursday. Thousands of long-term care workers across Nova Scotia have been on strike for nearly 4 weeks. The decision to reopen talks comes after seniors and long-term care minister Barbara Adams said that nothing will change until the union lets workers vote on the current offer. Workers voted to strike over the past several months.
4: That's very different than voting on an actual offer. And 27,500 healthcare workers in acute care, home care, and in long-term care have already accepted the offer. And we have QP members saying, I don't understand why our union won't allow us to vote on this offer and get back to work.
2: The union has said having all members vote on an offer is not normal practice in collective bargaining. Workers in other unions who have accepted the offer have a Me Too clause, meaning they will get the same deal as QP workers if it's better than their own. Multi-year research into geothermal energy in Spring Hill, including a commercial greenhouse, appears to have wrapped up. A provincially funded geothermal technical coordinator was hired by the municipality of Cumberland in April 2023. Cumberland South PC MLA Tory Rushton says the position, which ended this year, was only intended to be temporary, and the research will help with the next phase, attracting commercial investment.
5: There's actually real live information that's available now about the mine water, the temperatures, and the actual capability. And yes, well, greenhouse is one aspect that can be utilized, but we also know that the geothermal in Spring Hill is being utilized for the opposite. It's being used for cooling units as well.
2: The research looks specifically at the viability of a geothermal greenhouse and found an 1,100 square meter commercial facility cut energy costs by 2/3 compared to electric boilers. Ski Martok is saving the snow on its hill this year to use next season. They brought in a company from Europe that uses a specialized tarp to preserve it. That same kind of tarp is being used to protect alpine glaciers overseas. Andy McLean with Ski Martok says Nova Scotia's climate means a fluctuating opening date.
6: People are really interested in getting started early. December is when people are really anxious to get started. When April comes, even though you may have great conditions, they've sort of had that itch scratched, and maybe they're more looking forward to things like golf or mountain biking. But we see a real interest and a real push to be open earlier, and to be able to guarantee or somewhat guarantee that opening date, I think, makes most sense to our customers and guests.
2: McLean says he's blown away by the large pile of snow they now have under wraps. And finally, Little Lorraine has become the hottest ticket in town in Sydney. More than 10,000 tickets have been sold since it debuted in mid-April, and it continues to sell out. Kyle Moore has that story.
7: So realistic, and then to see down in the mine, that was neat too.
8: Todd Billard is one of thousands of people flocking to Cineplex in Sydney to see what's become a local success story in the film industry around here. Little Lorraine continues to sell out since debuting April 17th.
7: I thought it was a very good movie.
8: The film centers on three coal miners in Cape Breton who become lobster fishermen and get caught up in a drug smuggling ring. More than 10,000 tickets have been purchased at the Sydney Theatre alone.
7: The manager came in two or three times to make sure everybody was sitting in their proper seats, because if you weren't in your proper seat, you were in somebody else's.
8: Chantelle Ormandy is the executive director for Cineplex in Atlanta, Canada. She says tickets need to be bought 3 or 4 days before the show to secure your seat in Cape Breton.
9: You have to buy in advance. So if you're planning to show up and get tickets like 20 minutes before the show time, it won't work.
8: It's not only the hottest ticket in town, but the movie is now playing across the country and will be making its debut in other areas on Friday. Andy Hines,

0: Roberts is the director.
1: The amount of tickets that we've sold is staggering. We're going to make an announcement here in a day or two because, I mean, it's unprecedented.
0: Cineplex says they'll continue to show the movie as long as people keep going. Kyle Moore, CBC News, Sydney.
2: And that's the news to this hour.
3: Thank you, Danielle. Still to come, you know those feelings of anger and helplessness you may have watching images of war and conflict? Well, there's a name for it. It's called moral distress, and it's on the rise. We'll hear more about what that is and how to deal with it. That is coming up. Some good news in the weather forecast, I think. Trevor Adams is here with that. Hello, Trevor.
4: Yes, good morning, Preston. So we were talking about the fact that there are cloudy skies right now, basically from Kentville over to Lunenburg across northern Nova Scotia up along the eastern seaboard. But that is going to move out today as high pressure begins to move in. Lots of sunshine, though, down in along the south shore right now. And temperature is actually not too bad. We're seeing 6 degrees in Amber, 7 in Antigonish right now, 7 in Cairns. So I look at 6 degrees in Halifax and 6 degrees in Yarmouth right now. Winds are actually turning to the west and slowly towards the northwest. That's because of the high pressure that is moving in. So for today, this afternoon, we can expect a mix of sun and cloud through the valley across northern Nova Scotia and the eastern shore, even down towards the south shore as well. Highs today coming in fairly seasonal, just shy, about 12 to 14 degrees. Now, there's a chance that we could see some showers or thunderstorms this afternoon. This is due to upper-level dynamics. So I was out for a walk with my mom just the other day, and even though it's May, when you're out of the wind, you'll notice the sun is actually quite strong. And so with the daytime heating and upper level dynamics, we could see a few showers and thunderstorms popping up across the province today. Winds turning more towards the northwest. A little bit breezy this afternoon. We could see gusts to 40. Overnight, though, we'll see some clearing. Skies becoming partly cloudy. Lows getting down to about 3 to 4 degrees. The winds will become light as well. And then for tomorrow, we're looking at a mix of sun and cloud to mainly sunny skies, especially down towards the south shore. Highs coming in very comfortable, 13 to about 17 degrees. A slight chance, again, we could see a shower out there. And then taking a look ahead to Sunday, which is Mother's Day, the next system begins to move in, and we do have rain in the forecast and temperatures coming in fairly seasonal at about 13 to 14 degrees. Preston?
3: All right. Well, thank you, Trevor. The weekend is off to a good start, at least. All right. We'll talk to you in an hour's time, Trevor.
4: Sounds good. All right.
3: Okay. Matt Brand is here with an eye on traffic. Hey, Matt.
5: Hey, Preston. Yeah, we had a couple issues in traffic earlier this morning, a couple collisions, actually, and the sites of those collisions could still be active right now. So first up, a bad collision on the Austria Lake Road this morning in Austria Lake. This collision involved extrication, and we heard from the Nova Scotia RCMP that right now a section of the Austria Lake Road is closed. Some folks won't have any issue getting through there, but others will have to follow the detours. Just make sure you maybe just avoid the Austria Lake Road this morning. The other issue overnight, there was a jackknifed tractor trailer on Highway 118 inbound. That collision on the 118 right before the exit to Highway 107. So that's exit 13. Again, that issue was earlier this morning, but Nova Scotia 501 estimated they could be cleaning that up until about 10 o'clock this morning. So just make sure you drive with caution on the 118 inbound this morning as you approach the 107. And, you know, hopefully that's it for traffic problems today. But if you see any other issues out there, you can send us a text or voicemail at 902-222-3802.
3: All right, thank you, Matt. 22 minutes away from 7 o'clock. Well, we all know how much the news can impact our mental health. They don't call it doom scrolling for nothing, but images of the wars in Ukraine, Iran, Lebanon, and Gaza may be having an even more profound impact. For many people, those types of images can lead to feelings of moral distress, and it's something young people in particular are dealing with. Connor Barker teaches psychology, including school psychology, at Mount St. Vincent University, and he is the clinical director of Brunswick Creek Psychology in Hatchet Lake. Connor, good morning. Welcome.
6: Good morning. Thanks for having me.
3: What is moral distress? How would you define that?
6: Yeah, so moral distress is something we're definitely talking a lot more now in the research looking at children and youth. And it occurs when a person's values are violated. So it can be very much tied to a youth's sense of what's right and what's wrong, and particularly in circumstances when, you know, our leaders are making decisions and they don't seem to be aligning with our values, the sense of moral distress can come up for children and youth. And when we're looking at the research, a lot of the research that's been coming out has really been around climate change and just kind of seeing the things that our leaders are doing around that. And so there was a number of articles published there. But what we're seeing currently,

0: currently is, you know, being almost in a state of war, and these images that are coming, you know, like you said, out of Ukraine, out of Iran, Venezuela, like it's shocking to a lot of our children.
1: And as you said, it's all around sort of a conflict with our own values. I mean, we've talked in recent years about how all the bad news affects all of us, but this feels deeper. What effect do you think it's having on us collectively when we see all of these images of these conflicts?
0: Well, when we see these images, obviously we have an emotional response to it because these are real people and these are real things that are being presented to us. And I think what's really changed recently isn't that, you know, there's been atrocities throughout human history. I think what's different now is the media landscape and just how accessible these images are. We see live images as they're happening through multiple forms of media, and they're highly visually based. And I think that also is contributing to the higher incidence rate we're seeing of moral injury.
1: How do you see it affecting the young people that you're in contact with?
0: Sure. So in terms of my work, I would say it presents as another form of anxiety. So there are things like fear and sadness, hopelessness, anger, and just a general sense of, you know, what is this world that we're in right now? And the thing is that I always come at this with a sense that, you know, our youth are resilient and we can deal with difficult things. And so it's not just, you know, folks kind of recoiling from this news, but it's also spurning a lot of youth to action, being like participating in social action. But it's looking at kind of where they can place that energy, and does it cause them to withdraw? Does it cause them to self-isolate? Or does it cause them to actually participate or get involved in some of these things too?
1: It sounds like there's a lot of different reactions.
0: Absolutely.
1: To this. What is the healthiest reaction when you're bombarded with this on social media? I mean, to act out somehow in a more righteous way, or to turn it all off?
0: And I don't know if there necessarily is the most healthy way. I think it's about being quite a bit more mindful about what your consumption is, and making sure that you're having active conversations about these topics that might be bothering you. I think every time I work as a psychologist, I'm always asking folks to kind of come back into balance. It's not about not knowing about these things or putting our heads in the sand about the things that are going on in our world. But it's also not taking responsibility for all those things either. So it's kind of checking in where you at. And I think that's where there's a really important role for parents and for teachers and for schools and for peers to be having difficult conversations and saying, you know, this doesn't make a whole lot of sense to me. And yeah, it doesn't make a whole lot of sense to a lot of us, but what can we do? How can we take on our agency? And how are we going to continue to be contributing to our communities and our lives and that sort of thing, making this world a better place, even if it's in our own small corner of it?
1: Is that your advice to parents, to have that kind of conversation?
0: Oh, I always recommend conversations. That's a big part of what I do. And so I think when parents are thinking about this, it's really being mindful about media consumption and just what are the sources of information that are there, and recognizing that media is meant to be somewhat addictive. It's meant to generate clicks and likes and engagement. And so what's going to happen in the algorithm and in the feed is that the more you watch something, the more that thing is going to be shown to you. So really it's about not the mindless doom scrolling. It's about being really mindful in terms of what it is that you're consuming, and then actually talking about it, right? Like having that, you know, heart-to-heart conversation about like, yeah, I saw that and that really bothered me, you know, and, you know, maybe I need to take a break from this thing. And also like, this is what it makes me think about. And this is how it was disturbing to me. But I also think about Fred Rogers, right? And he was talking about, you know, when he would see bad things in the news, his mom would say, you know, always look for the people who are helping, you know, because there's always people who are helping. And I think, you know, balancing that as well and being critical of the messages that are being sent out can be quite helpful.
1: Right. Just on the idea.

0: idea of all of it being an affront to our values. Or in previous conflicts, say like the Second World War, there was this sense that the conflict was justified for the sake of a greater good.
1: Right.
0: That feeling is not so widespread now.
1: Well, and also, like, all media is given for a purpose, right? Like, what was the meaning of the messages that were being sent out at that time? And I also think we can't really equate the media ecosystem currently to what we had in World War II. Like, there wasn't the live images coming from the front lines on personal devices. Like, things were coming out in newspapers, right? Yeah. And so, and or they were coming with newsreels that came out periodically. It wasn't the same thing. Right now, it's constant and it's not mediated. And so I think, like I said before, like there's always been atrocities and there's always been disappointments. But it's just the amount of information that's accessible and in our pockets, right? And in front of our eyes all the time.
0: Absolutely. Connor, thank you for coming in.
1: Yeah, wonderful to be here.
0: Connor Barker teaches psychology at Mount St. Vincent University. We are 14 minutes away from 7 o'clock.
2: Well, let's start in traffic, more specifically looking at Highway 118 inbound right now, because there are two issues to be aware of. First up, the traffic map is showing a collision on Highway 118 inbound. So if you're taking Highway 102 inbound by Miller Lake, and if you merge onto the 118 there, that's where you're going to run into that collision, and we do have big backups forming there. Maybe avoid Highway 118 inbound, because we have another collision that happened earlier on the 118 inbound just before the merge with Highway 107. And Nova Scotia 501 estimates they'll be cleaning up that area until about 10 o'clock this morning. So two reasons to avoid Highway 118 inbound right now. And overall, traffic volume is light, so you definitely have other options out there. And of course, if you see any other issues we should be aware of, just give us a shout on the traffic line, 902-222-3802. And just quickly looking at our forecast from Trevor Adams, we are expecting a mix of sun and cloud today. Strong northwesterly winds, 20 gusting to 40 with a high of 14, but there is a chance for showers later this afternoon, even a risk of thunderstorms again today.
0: Okay, thank you, Matt. Well, Gary Marsh and Mary Cook are planning to build a backyard suite on their property in Kings County. The idea is to rent it to their friend who is on long-term disability. But they're frustrated after learning that the province ended an incentive program. The initiative was launched 3 years ago, and it provided forgivable loans for people building secondary suites. The CBC's Gareth Hampshire spoke to Cook.
3: I'm frustrated because I feel that it was something the provincial government released, which sounded great, but in reality, how many people was it actually available to? I mean, they said it was province-wide. We, in turn, went to apply for this incentive from the provincial government, in which we told it has been dissolved, and that it was only a 3-year pilot project. They gave it 3 years. They didn't, to our knowledge, give any public announcement. To this day, the link is still on the Municipality of King's website, linking you to this incentive program. Whether they gave the municipalities the heads up that this incentive was happening or not, I don't know. And I just think it's unfair to all the people who are hoping to make use of this incentive.
4: How much more difficult will it be for you to do this project now?
3: We wanted to give our friend somewhere safe to live as she's on long-term disability, and that's a very big fixed income. This incentive qualified for those people on long-term disability because you aren't able to charge them any more than 30% of their income. Our friend being on long-term disability, that's not very much money. So we were willing to let her use a piece of our land to build this house with some funding from her parents, and she would in turn pay rent as she has always done. We would incur some costs, which would be our taxes would go up. There would be her use of the water, you know, the property taxes, gains if you go to sell your property and whatnot. So that $40,000 that incentive program would have been a cushion to help Erin cover those payments, because she doesn't want it to become any cost to us. We're giving her the land to do it. She wanted to make sure that, you know, that was it. Her living here incurred no cost to us. With that $40,000 taken away now, we are going to incur some costs. There's, you know, we might have to carry some of the costs of the taxes at the end of the year. We may have the property taxes and certain things like that, because her overall income won't be able to cover those extra charges. And it would have been nice to have that cushion there, you know, for the next 5-10 years, so she could comfortably live.
4: The discontinuation of this program, what impact do you see it having?
3: I see it having a big impact. I mean, if you look at the amount of that these people are given to live on each month, to

0: find an apartment or suitable housing is near to impossible, and it's not the nicest. I mean, find me somebody who can find a nice place to live for $800-900 a month right now, anywhere in this province. It's damn near impossible, certainly not in the HRM, and certainly not in any of these commuter towns, because, I mean, you're looking at least $1,000, $1,250 for maybe a one-bedroom. So for many of people in this situation, I think this $40,000 would have helped, because I'm certain we're not the only ones who were planning to do this on our property.
1: Mary Cook says the unit is estimated to cost about $150,000. Gareth also spoke with Nova Scotia's housing minister, John White.
2: In terms of the suites program, do you think it's a good time to be doing it? When you've mentioned over 600 units have been built, it's obviously there's been quite an uptake from it. And there are people who want to do it, but now will not be qualifying for those loans.
3: Well, the truth is, at the time that we were looking at it, that the applications have really dropped off lately. There was a big uptake in the beginning, and it dwindled off at the end. So when you're looking at something like that, we want to move that money. We want to, because adding $15 million to the rent supplement program, for example, that's getting to the people who are renting right now, today. It's not waiting for a build. It's going right to those folks. So there's no sense holding money in a budget line that's not being spent completely. So when you're dealing with a crisis, you try to direct money to the best and fastest place to help relief, to provide relief, right?
1: John White is the provincial housing minister. He was speaking there with the CBC's Gareth Hampshire. We're 8 minutes away from 7 o'clock. Krista Lee Ramlikan is here now with the business report. Good morning, Krista Lee.
4: Hi, good morning, Preston.
1: So we're getting the latest look at Canada's job market this morning. What are we expected to see there?
4: Well, economists expect the economy added 15,000 jobs in April and for the unemployment rate to remain unchanged at 6.7%. Now, employers added 14,000 jobs the month before in March as the unemployment rate held steady as well. And the jobs report comes as Canadian businesses contend with high oil prices, driven, of course, by the war in the Middle East, sending gas prices soaring. And the report also follows the Bank of Canada's decision last week to hold its key interest rate at 2.25%. And the central bank noted it is closely monitoring the impact of the war and how the economy continues to respond to U.S. tariffs and trade policy uncertainty.
1: Speaking of trade, tell us about this new judgment that was just handed down on Trump's tariffs.
4: Yes, so a federal court has ruled against the new global tariffs that Trump imposed after a stinging loss at the Supreme Court as well. So a three-judge panel of the Court of International Trade found the 10% global tariffs were illegal after small businesses sued. So the court ruled 2-1 yesterday, so it was split, it wasn't unanimous, that Trump overstepped the tariff power that Congress had allowed the president under the law. And this is a decision about the temporary worldwide tariffs that Trump had imposed after the Supreme Court in February struck down even broader tariffs that the president had imposed last year on almost every country on earth. Meanwhile, Finance Canada is facing a large backlog of requests for tariff relief. So the federal government granted more than 200 requests for relief from having to pay counter tariffs on imports from the U.S., but it still faces more than 800 requests awaiting decision. And documents say the government approved tariff remissions with a total estimated trade value of $5.6 billion, and the bulk of which were for steel products. So 150 requests for tariff relief were denied. And, Canada put counter tariffs in place March of last year, and that was in response to Trump's trade war, of course, but removed many of them last fall as officials sought to try to de-escalate this trade war. But counter tariffs on things like steel, aluminum, and autos remain in effect.
1: Okay, let's talk about food for a moment here. A Canadian company is bringing back more vegetarian options. Tell us about that.
4: Yes, so plant-based meat alternative brand Yves Veggie Cuisine is making a comeback.

0: back. And Maple Leaf Foods says it's reviving five products, including veggie deli sliced products and the original and Mexican veggie ground round. So the company says the relaunch reflects its confidence in the plant-based category. Now, the launch date has not been set yet, but products in stores are expected by this summer. And Maple Leaf did not respond to a question about when this sale happened, but documents show some Eve's trademarks were transferred to Maple Leaf in December and January, and that Maple Leaf filed for more in February. So Eve's was previously owned by another company and shut down last September after a 40-year run as demand for meat substitutes slowed down. And experts say Maple Leaf is hoping to capture the nostalgia of this well-known brand, but they say it will be interesting to see how Eve's fares in a market where consumers are increasingly looking for more simple and natural ingredients these days and moving away from ultra-processed food. And a 2024 report by Circana shows sales of meat alternatives peaked, at least in the U.S., at $1.3 billion in 2020 and have since declined. And at the same time, we just also heard that Maple Leaf is passing on fuel price increases to its customers as, of course, the conflict in the Middle East remains volatile. The company has tacked on a temporary fuel surcharge to cope with higher transportation costs as fuel prices have jumped.
1: Right. So whatever your dietary restriction, food is getting more expensive.
0: Yeah, exactly.
1: Pretty
0: no
1: much.
0: Matter what you're trying to, because it all has to get shipped there, and that, you know, costs, that's going to use fuel, and that's costing more.
1: For sure. Krista Lee, thanks so much. Have a good weekend.
0: Okay, thanks, Preston. You too.
1: Krista Lee Ramlakhan with the business news. Let's go to the newsroom. Danielle Edwards is there with local headlines. Hi, Danielle.
2: Hi, Preston. 150 jobs are being affected in budget cuts by the province's regional centers for education. The education minister says the department wants to focus on frontline teachers, but the opposition wants proof this move is in the best interest for students. Michael Gorman will have that story. Also, multi-year research into geothermal energy in Spring Hill appears to have wrapped up. The research also included a commercial greenhouse. Provincial funding for the research wasn't renewed this year. Luke Enger will have more on that. And a couple in Kings County is planning on building a backyard secondary suite on their real property, but say it's going to be harder without a provincial incentive program offering forgivable loans that they were hoping to access. We'll have that and other news at 7:30.
3: Thanks, Danielle. Okay, in traffic, got a couple calls to the traffic line about potholes this morning. Both callers are reporting potholes in the same area on Highway 101 inbound near Mount Uniac. Listener Eric says he already saw a couple cars pulled over so folks can change their tires. So keep an eye out for potholes on the 101 inbound near Mount Uniac this morning. Maybe leave some space between you and the vehicle in front of you. That'll help see those potholes. Plus, very sunny out there right now, so it might be hard to spot those potholes this morning. Thanks for those calls. And if anyone else sees, you know, nasty potholes or really any other traffic issues this morning, give us a shout on the traffic line at 902-222-3802. As for our weather, we mentioned the sun there, but there's more to it than that. Mm-hmm. Looking at Trevor Adams' forecast. So we will have a mix of sun and cloud today. Also a chance for showers late this afternoon. Even a risk of thunderstorms again today. I got my fingers crossed there. Big fan of thunderstorms and lightning. And northwesterly winds are going to be 20, gusting to 40 kilometers per hour with a high of 14 today, but going to feel a little cooler with those strong northwesterly winds. Right now, 5 degrees in Truro, 6 degrees in Kentville, and it's 6 degrees in Eastern Passage.
1: Thank you, Matt. Coming up in the second hour of the show, the Hanta virus outbreak on a cruise ship contains certain eerie echoes of the COVID-19 pandemic. We'll hear from an epidemiologist about what sets this hantavirus apart and where our level of concern should be. And a Quebec company called QIMC is test drilling for white hydrogen near Advocate Harbor. The company's president says he's excited by what they found so far, so he will be our guest at around 7:20. That's coming up on Information Morning. I'm Preston Mulligan with Matt Brand, and we're back after the news.
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6: The relationship between the United States and Canada has changed. The former U.S. Congresswoman Jane Harman has a new role in rebuilding those ties. We'll talk to her about trade, security, the 51st date, and getting along with your neighbors. That's coming up on The Current.

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1: Welcome back to Information Morning. I'm Preston Mulligan. Good morning. It's Friday, May the 8th, and coming up in this hour of the show, if talk of self-isolation and contact tracing is evoking the stress of COVID-19, you're not alone. But the hantavirus outbreak aboard a cruise ship is a very different matter. We'll dig into the details with an epidemiologist. A Montreal company has discovered white hydrogen at its test drill sites in Cumberland County. The president of QIMC will tell us about their plans for the hydrogen and for the Parsborough Advocate Harbour area. And
2: we're looking at positions that, while we're put there with good intention, we're not getting the results that we have anticipated.
1: It's been a confusing week for teachers as the province announces cuts to the regional centers for education. We'll get reaction from a professor in the School of Education at Acadia. Lots more to come. Matt Brand is here. We're keeping an eye on traffic and weather for us. Hello, Matt.
3: Hey, Preston. Just a gorgeous morning out there right now. Lots of sun. So you might want to grab some sunglasses. You might also want to grab a rain shell. Keep that handy. Or maybe even a K-Way would do what you need to do today. Because not just sun in our forecast. We do have a mix of sun and cloud today. A chance for showers late this afternoon. And even a risk of thunderstorms again today. And northwesterly winds are going to be 20, gusting to 40 kilometers per hour. Hence the K-Way with a high of 14 degrees, but probably going to feel cooler with those strong northwesterly winds. Right now, 5 degrees in Bible Hill, 6 degrees in Colebrook, and 6 degrees on McNabb's Island. As for traffic, just before the news, I said the traffic map was showing a collision on Highway 118 inbound. And now, listener Kathy has confirmed this. She actually says there's an overturned tractor trailer in the right-hand lane of Highway 118, and that's right after the merge with Highway 102 if you're coming in from the airport in Miller Lake area. At this point, wouldn't be surprised if those backups from the 118 are now spilling onto the 102, so just make sure you slow way down as you're approaching that area, and probably a good idea to stay on the 102 instead of taking the exit to the 118. And thanks to Kathy for that call. And if anyone else sees any other issues out there this morning, you can always send us a text or voicemail, 902-222-3802.
1: All right. Thank you, Matt. Let's go to the newsroom. Danielle Edwards has headlines. Good morning, Danielle.
4: Morning, Preston. Budget cuts by Nova Scotia's regional centers for education will affect 150 jobs. The education minister says the department is focusing on frontline teachers, but opposition leaders are calling for proof the move will benefit students. Also, a Nova Scotia couple planning to build a backyard secondary suite on their rural property is speaking out because a provincial incentive program is no longer available. They were planning the build in Kings County and say the program that provided forgivable loans would have helped with the $150,000 cost. Gareth Hampshire will have that story. And as New Brunswick plans for a toll near the border with Aulac, independent MLA Elizabeth Smith-McCrossin is calling for that fee and the toll on the Cobequid Pass to be lifted. We'll have that and more news at 7:30.
1: All right, thank you, Danielle. It's 13 minutes after 7 o'clock. Health officials are racing to track down cruise ship passengers exposed to a contagious strain of hantavirus. This specific outbreak appears to spread between humans, and that's sparking some uneasy memories of the COVID-19 pandemic. Prativa Barral is Deputy Director of the Pandemic and Emergency Readiness Lab at McGill University. Good morning. Welcome to the show.
5: Thanks for having me.
1: Just to get this out of the way, does this strain of hantavirus have the potential to spread like COVID-19 did?
5: No, so it's really important to know that this is not like COVID. The way that it spreads is very different from COVID. So right from the bat, we're not dealing with COVID. I know we just came back from or are in the tail end of a traumatic pandemic that we all went through, but this is a very different virus.
1: Okay.
5: So the normal way that the virus spreads, most of the times when we were dealing with the typical hantavirus, is that you would be inhaling, dust particles that contained rodent urine droppings or saliva. This particular strain is different because, as you said, it is a rare human-to-human transmission, but it's spread through very close, intimate, prolonged, repeated contact. And that's very different from COVID, as we all remember. It's spread through air, right? Whereas

0: this particular one, it needs repeated prolonged contact. And so it's not the same as COVID. The other piece is that with COVID, even with if you were asymptomatic, you could have spread the virus or you could still spread the virus with COVID. But with this one, from what we know, and it is a new viral strain that we only know a little bit about, but from what we know from previous outbreaks, usually it only spreads when the person is symptomatic. So very different from COVID.
1: Okay. COVID, as you said, was aerosolized and we could get it just by breathing in the air, even outdoors. Not so with this.
0: Exactly.
1: Okay. So since hantavirus is present in the wild rat and mouse populations, including here in Canada, what is the potential we might see an outbreak of this strain?
0: Yeah, so as you said, we do have this, a version of this, the typical hantavirus. It's been in Canada, it's been here for over 30 years. Generally speaking, we see around 45 cases a year, and mostly that's in Western provinces. But again, this is a crucial part. This is a very different strain, the one that we have in Canada, compared to the one that we've seen leading to this big outbreak in the cruise ship. The one that we have here is carried by deer mice. So like I said, the classic Canadian hantavirus cases, it would be someone cleaning out a closed cabin, for example, in spring after deer mice have been there over the winter, and then that kicks up contaminated dust, and then the person cleaning it inhales it. So unless you're around, you know, wild rodent feces, urine, or saliva, really there's no need to worry. And with this particular strain that we're seeing that has that rare human-to-human transmission, we don't have that in Canada. So at this moment, the risk to the public from what we know is quite low.
1: Okay. Tell me about the contact tracing that's underway right now. There's a lot of attention being paid to that. Do you think this is happening because of everything we've learned during COVID?
0: Yes, absolutely. So we learned a lot during COVID. There are, of course, lots of things that we should be investing in, you know, better disease surveillance, especially with climate change. We know that the reservoirs of how rodents, how different types of viruses move around will change. But we have learned a lot from it. So generally speaking, with COVID, with this particular strain, what we're seeing is there's a lot of quick action. And so the way that I think about contact tracing is the way that they've done it really well. The first one is, you know, they're trying to hunt the source of where the virus first began. And so figuring out who was the first person to get this virus, how they got infected, where were they, where have they moved on, where have they traveled. And so we think that this might be the couple. This is not yet confirmed, but there was a couple that was doing a cross-country travel or cross-continent travel. And so they're following along that. They're following along the 30 people or 29 people who got off the ship in St. Helena. So they're following along those folks as well because they were scattered well before we knew about this outbreak. And then they're, of course, looking at everybody else on the boat and the passengers who may have taken the commercial airline. So from what we've seen, there's the global coordination has been really, really well done. And the authorities in these different nations have acted quickly. And that's something that we have learned from COVID. So I think this is a good example that even if this will likely not lead to a large scale pandemic. Of course, viruses change all the time, but at this point, we don't expect this to lead to a huge pandemic. This is a great example of why we still need to be investing in disease surveillance and investing in pandemics preparedness more broadly.
1: And so just on the spread and the potential for spread, if you were sitting next to someone, next to an infected person on an airplane for say 6 to 7 hours, would that count as a prolonged contact, or do you need to be even closer contact than that?
0: Yeah, so when we talk about prolonged repeated contact this is a rare strain. And so there have been two outbreaks in the past. And so a lot of the information that we are referring to of what's currently happening is based on the previous outbreak. So as we learn more about the virus, of course, this might change. But when we talk about repeated prolonged contact, we really mean intimate contact. So, you know, sharing a bed, sharing food. And so generally speaking, we've seen the spread occur of people in the same household or healthcare workers who are potentially caring for a person who has the virus without proper PPE. So that's what we mean by prolonged repeated contact.
1: I see. Okay. And just finally, I mean, how do you see this wrapping up or ending?
0: Yes. So the way that I mean, again, you know, with a virus, of course, things can rapidly evolve.

0: evolve. But the honest answer, you know, is really we can't really give you a precise number in terms of how this might end. But I think probably I would probably expect around 10 to 20, like a dozen total cases probably. We're at 8 now. A few more will likely emerge because the way that this virus works is the incubation period is around 45 days. And so because most of the people are, you know, are exposed or living in the same cities, but they are contained in the ship docks, I do expect a couple more cases to pop up, but definitely not on the scale of COVID. If this were the same kind of situation as COVID, we'd probably have hundreds of more infections by now. And so, you know, that kind of tells you that this is a different thing that we're dealing with. So what we're right now doing is we're continuing along the incubation period, so roughly 45-day mark. And once we wrap that up, we'll have a clearer picture. But I would say it's going to pop up, it's going to die down in a couple of weeks. But again, something to keep in mind about how we're never really, we should always be investing in large-scale disease and virus surveillance.
1: All right. Thank you for telling us about this.
0: Of course. Thanks for having me.
1: Pratibha Barral is the Deputy Director of the Pandemic and Emergency Readiness Lab at McGill University. 21 minutes after 7 o'clock.
2: Okay, a couple issues in traffic to highlight this morning. First up, we have big backups on Highway 118 inbound. Actually, an overturned tractor trailer on the 118 inbound in the right-hand lane there. And that's near the merge with Highway 102. So it looks like we've got now traffic spilling onto Highway 102 right now from the 118. That's right around the Miller Lake area. Just be ready to slow down there. And on Highway 101 inbound, we've got reports of potholes near Mount Uniac. Listener says a couple cars are pulled over so they could change tires. So just keep an eye out for potholes on the 101 inbound near Mount Uniac. And if you see any other issues out there this morning, those two are enough. But if you see anything else, give us a shout. 902-222-3802.
1: All right. Thank you, Matt. It's 22 minutes after 7 o'clock. Nova Scotia has become a new frontier for white hydrogen. At least three major companies have staked claims to look for the gas in the province. And one of those companies, Quebec's QIMC, has already discovered white hydrogen in its exploration drilling holes near Advocate Harbor. This Monday, the company will host open houses in the community. John Karaginidis will be there. He is the founder and president of QIMC, Quebec Innovative Materials Corporation. And he joins us from Montreal. Good morning.
3: Good morning.
1: So tell us what white hydrogen is and what it can be used for.
3: White hydrogen is basically, and thank you for having me, white hydrogen is a natural clean gas that is produced. So it's a natural generator that you have, I'd say, 4 or 5 kilometers at depth. There's an interaction between the water and a specific geology and rock set. That natural generator then liberates the hydrogen, which degasses up to the surface, and it's really a natural generator and a natural process. And the end user, there's multiple end uses. What's important here is the cleanness of the gas itself. No methane, no CO2, no sulfur. So that allows you to produce this off-grid energy that could be used to locally power the communities itself. You could be used for safe fuel, which is a safe aviation fuel. That off-grid energy could be used also for an ammonia plant, industrial use, any type of data centers as well. So it's a natural off-grid energy source and clean, which is very important.
1: Gotcha. And this sample or this discovery that we have is in the Advocate Harbor area, which means that you can't transport this hydrogen. Why not? And what can you do with it in Advocate Harbor?
3: Well, that's what's very, very important. It's the end user. So when we're looking at natural hydrogen, you always have to envision it as an off-grid, say, hydroelectric plant. I use that comparison because we have a lot of hydroelectric dams and plants in Quebec. So you would look at that off-grid independent energy source, and the end user would be, I would say, around at 100-kilometer perimeter. So you'd be looking at an end user in an area like Parsborough, for example, where it has an established sort of industrial park, an industrial base.
1: Right. As I understand it, your company drilled 3 exploration holes. What have you found there so far?
3: Oh, we've found a significant amount of hydrogen, naturally produced hydrogen. Again, no

sulfur, no CO2, no methane, no CH4. So the gas composition is very, very clean. And the more deeper we go, the better and more concentration that we have. So it's very, very promising results that we have in our first

0: out of the ground?
1: Well, it's a natural process. So it's a natural accumulation that happens. So the gas gets generated and circulates in the faults themselves. So hydrogen, being a very light element, automatically degasses by itself. So it's a natural process and a natural pump.
0: Mm-hmm. How much is there and when might you run out?
1: Well, it's a very active system. So what I mean by active system, it's a generative system in itself. So you have a very big, deep source that creates that hydrogen, which circulates into the system itself. So it's not a static reservoir that you would see, for example, in a natural gas deposit. This is a very active, continuing producing system. And how much is there? Well, that's the question that we'll answer with our next drill holes.
0: How much water is required to extract hydrogen from the ground?
1: Oh, there's it's your conventional diamond drilling mining process. This is we're not using any type of oil and gas drills. So what you're doing here is the water that is being used is the water to cool the drill. So the water comes into the drill. We have no chemical additives, no salants, nothing of that sort. The water circulates in the drill, goes down to the drill bit, cools that drill bit, and allows the natural rock cuttings to come after up to surface, and after that, the water is then ejected.
0: Mm-hmm. A previous guest on this show explained to me that there were three sites in North America with very promising, if we call them, reserves of hydrogen. What is it about Nova Scotia that's giving us so much hydrogen?
1: Yes, I think your previous guest was Aaron from Utah, if I'm not mistaken.
0: You're right, yes.
1: Yeah, great. He's a really good guy, Aaron. So he was referring to Kansas as we a big site. The big difference here and why our approach is so different, we like to focus in areas where there was no previous hydrocarbon or any type of fossil fuels, okay? And that's very, very important, and that's why we picked Nova Scotia among all the other areas that we were looking at in North America. Because the importance here is the cleanness of the gas. Yeah. If you start drilling in areas where there was a hydrocarbon or a fossil fuel presence, the gas itself might contain hydrogen, but it's going to be contaminated.
0: Okay.
1: In the Advocate Harbor area, in that Cumberland Basin, they have all the characteristics that we look for, which is a very high geothermal gradient. So that's that sheet that you need for that natural generator.
0: Right.
1: Has a very significant fault. Okay.
0: Yeah.
1: And after that, it has that rock type as well that we require. And again, the cleanness of the gas composition. That's the main focus for us.
0: Understood. We just got about 15 seconds here, but on Monday, yes, you will be in Advocate Harbor for two open houses. What can people expect there?
1: Well, they can expect to meet the team. They can expect to have, we'll have a core there. We'll have storyboards. Our drillers are going to be there. Our geologists are going to be there. I'm going to be there. All senior management is going to be there. And, you know, it's a good occasion for anybody from the community to come ask any questions, us to connect with the community. We're very involved with the community as well. We like to build our company from the community up. We hire locally. So it's a really good occasion for the community to be there.
0: Thank you, sir. Thanks for your time.
1: Thank you very much. Have a great day.
0: You too. John Karaginidis is the founder and president of QIMC, Quebec Innovative Materials Corporation. Those open houses take place Monday from 1 to 3 and from 5 to 7. That's at the Advocate and District Volunteer Fire Brigade. That's at 4176 Highway 209 in Advocate Harbor.
2: Overall traffic volume is light out there right now, but we do have one big backup. If you're driving on the 102 inbound, you want to avoid taking the exit to the 118. There's an overturned tractor trailer on the 118 inbound just after the merge with the 102 near Miller Lake. And right now those backups on the 118 are spilling onto the 102. So definitely make sure you slow down on the 102 inbound after the airport. And no time for the phone number, just time for the news.
3: Good morning. It's 7:30. I'm Danielle Edwards. Here's what's making news in Nova Scotia. Budget cuts by Nova Scotia's Regional Centers for Education will affect 150 jobs. The education minister says it's about putting more focus on frontline teachers, but opposition leaders say the government needs to

0: prove how students will benefit. Michael Gorman reports.
1: Education Minister Brendan McGuire says 47 of the positions he eliminated will happen through attrition by canceling jobs that have been vacant for years. Most other cases will see teachers leave specialist and admin roles to return to the classroom. McGuire says it's about improving student outcomes.
2: We're looking at positions that, while we're put there with good intention, we're not getting the results that we have anticipated.
1: McGuire didn't say it, but the changes are the result of his government's budget that calls for a 3% cut across the public sector. Opposition leaders Claudia Chender of the NDP and Ian Rankin of the Liberals say McGuire has yet to show how students will benefit.
3: What we know is that this government is embarking on the same sort of clumsy path to austerity that we've seen before because they were unable to manage the biggest revenue bump that this province has ever had.
4: These aren't extras, these staff members. The coaching, the training is really what helps improve student outcomes. So I think this is just dressing up cuts.
1: McGuire says even after these cuts, hundreds of specialists will remain working at the regional centers. Michael Gorman, CBC News, Halifax.
0: A Nova Scotia couple planning to build a backyard secondary suite on their rural property say it's going to be harder without a provincial incentive program they were hoping to access. They are planning the build in Kings County and were surprised to find out the program that provided forgivable loans is no longer available. Gareth Hampshire reports.
5: Gary Marsh and Mary Cook want to build a secondary suite on their Lockhartville property to rent to a friend who's below the household income limit and on long-term disability. The unit's estimated to cost about $150,000. Marsh says the $40,000 in forgivable loans the program could provide would have been a big help.
6: I mean, there's just not enough low-rent units available that are affordable, and I think programs like this, I think, should be pushed harder.
5: They want to help Erin Leahy, who cannot stay in the basement apartment she's currently renting after the summer.
7: As a person with a disability, it's very hard to find something that is affordable.
5: Housing Minister John White says he's happy with the program, which has approved more than 600 applications. But he says interest had been dropping off, and the province is boosting investment into the rent supplement program, which he says will provide fast relief.
8: When you're dealing with a crisis, you try to direct money to the best and fastest place to help.
5: Leahy and her friends plan to go ahead with their build and are now modifying their financing plan. Gareth Hampshire, CBC News, Lockhartville.
0: Multi-year research into geothermal energy in Spring Hill, including a commercial greenhouse, appears to have wrapped up. As the CBC's Luke Ettinger reports, provincial funding wasn't renewed this year.
9: The municipality of Cumberland is looking to attract interest in using geothermal energy from Spring Hill's abandoned mines following a provincially funded research project. A geothermal technical coordinator was hired for a one-year contract in April 2023, and funding for that was extended to April 2026. The coordinator researched the geothermal energy potential in the flooded abandoned coal mines. It's already used for heating and cooling at the community center and other buildings in Spring Hill. Cumberland South PCMLA Tori Rushton says there's now more information on mine water temperature to attract investment.
10: One of the asks was to create a temporary position to find the facts and data that was sort of missing for any further steps of geothermal.
9: The research looked specifically at the viability of a geothermal greenhouse. It found an 1,100 square meter commercial facility cut energy costs by two-thirds compared to electric boilers. Cumberland CAO Greg Harris's staff are working to attract interest in that and other geothermal uses. Luke Ettinger, CBC News, Truro.
0: Finally, a Nova Scotia MLA is calling on the Houston government to lift all tolls on the Cobequid Pass. It comes as the New Brunswick government is planning a toll near the border in Aulac. Independent MLA Elizabeth Smith-McCrossin says both are barriers to interprovincial trade. She says a toll on $18 billion in goods that cross the Chignecto Isthmus would be passed on to consumers.
11: We all know that our economy is under threat with the tariffs that are being imposed on us and on our businesses from the United States. And we need to remove all unnecessary interprovincial barriers.
0: Premier Tim Houston says motorists, including transport trucks, can take routes other than the Cobequid Pass to cross that part of Nova Scotia. And that's the news to this hour.
12: Thank you, Danielle. Still to come, the teacher shortage prompted some Bachelor of Education programs to increase capacity in recent years. Now, a letter from the

0: Province has some student teachers wondering about their job prospects next fall. We'll connect with a professor in the School of Education at Acadia to ask more about those cuts we've been hearing about in the news. That is coming up. Trevor Adams is here right now with a look at the forecast. Hello, Trevor.
1: Yes, good morning, Preston. So it's right now, and the skies are partly cloudy in and around Halifax. Winds are out of the northwest at 12 kilometers an hour right now. We are seeing clouds really up along the eastern shore and in through northern parts of the province, but the skies are going to begin to clear as high pressure moves in, and we have lots of sunshine down through the valley along the south shore into Yarmouth right now. Current temperatures across the province are very comfortable as well, about 4 to 6 degrees from areas like Parsborough into Guysborough and Annapolis Royal and even in Lockport right now. The winds are turning more towards the west and they'll be out of the northwest today. That'll keep our temperatures down just slightly. So what we can expect for today is a mix of sun and cloud across the province. We'll see temperatures coming in at around 12 to 13 degrees this afternoon. That's fairly seasonal, just shy of that. And there's a chance that we could see some showers or thunderstorms this afternoon, and that's because of daytime heating. If you're out in the sun in an area where there's no wind, the sun is actually quite strong for this time of the year, and that could trigger some of those showers or thunderstorms. They'd be isolated at that, and those northwest winds will become lighter as the day wears on. Overnight tonight, it's going to be partly cloudy out there to mostly cloudy skies. Any showers will come to an end, and we'll see temperatures getting down to about 3 to 4 degrees, and the winds will become light. And then taking a look at tomorrow, once again, we're looking at a mix of sun and cloud to mainly sunny skies in parts of the province. Temperatures are very comfortable at 15 to 17 degrees. Mm-hmm. It's going to be a great day for Mother's Day if you plan on getting out into the garden. I should say for tomorrow for gardening. For Sunday, though, it's going to be an indoor day with Mom where we do see some showers and rain in the forecast.
0: Okay. Preston. No showers in the forecast then for Saturday?
1: No, Saturday looks real good at this point. It's really Sunday where we start to see the showers and rain rolling through with our next system. Yeah.
0: All right, good to know. Thanks, Trevor.
1: You've got it. Thank you.
0: That's Trevor Adams with our weather forecast. John Hancock is here now with sports. Good morning, John.
2: You know what? I'm going to jump in here
0: for a second. I knew it. Take it away.
3: I knew he'd be seething.
0: Yeah, the look he gave me, it was like, what are you doing? All right, John,
3: I'll sit back.
0: Can you stand by for a moment?
3: Yeah, sure.
0: Okay.
2: I'm so angry right now. It was my turn, but you jumped to John. That's okay. No, in traffic this morning, very light out there, actually. The McDonald and McKay bridges, fine in both directions. Minor slowdowns if you're headed towards the Armdale roundabout. And Highway 102 inbound, just a little activity near Romans Avenue. However, we do have one pretty big traffic issue out there right now. Backups on Highway 118 inbound. Definitely a spot to avoid. So there's actually an overturned tractor trailer on the 118 inbound just after the merge with Highway 102 near Miller Lake. And those backups on the 118 are now spilling on to Highway 102. Just make sure you slow down on the 102 inbound after the airport. Also, should also mention on the 101 inbound near Mount Uniac, we've got reports of pretty nasty potholes there. Apparently a couple of cars had to pull over there this morning because of that. So just keep an eye out for those potholes near Mount Uniac on the 101. And if you have any other issues, you can always give us a shout on the traffic line at 902-222-3802. Here's Preston introducing John.
0: Thanks, Matt. All right, John, are you with us?
3: No, I'm not going to do it now.
0: You're done. You missed your chance.
3: I'm not in the mood. I've lost the edge. You know?
0: All right. Well, like we got your backup here anyway. Maybe
3: that's right.
0: Matt can take over. All right. Well, I'll ask one more time. How about the Montreal Victoire and the PWHL? Start with that.
3: Yeah, this is a good series. Maggie Flaherty and Haley Scamara scored goals 24 seconds apart in the second period, erasing a deficit and holding on to beat Minnesota Frost 2-1 to go up 2-1 in their semifinal series. Maggie Flaherty took what could have been a costly penalty for delay of game, giving the Frost a two-player advantage in the final minute.
4: You embrace it.
5: I mean, you never want to toss it over the glass or take a penalty and put your team on 6-on-4, but, I mean, our kill has been very strong this series and the whole season, so I had faith in my teammates that they could finish out those last 18, 19 seconds, and they did, and it was a little nerve-wracking, but I had all the faith in the world.
3: So Montreal now leads their best-of-five semi 2-1 with Game 4 tonight in Minnesota. Ottawa Charge will host Boston Fleet in Game 3 of the other semi tonight in Ottawa at Canadian Tire Center. Series tied 1-1.
0: All right, what happened in the Stanley Cup playoffs last night?
3: Well, Carolina has moved closer to the Eastern Conference Final. They've yet to lose in the playoffs. Beat Philadelphia 4-1, two power play goals and a shorthanded goal. They can wrap it up on Philadelphia ice Saturday. Buffalo Sabres host

0: Montreal tonight in Game 2. Sabres won the opener. Montreal defenseman Noah Dobson, PEI native, says the team's been able to learn from a loss and get better.
1: I just feel like all year we've done a good job of, whether winning or losing, evaluating the game of what we did well and what we need to do better. We didn't do well, and feel like the group responds well to the message and applies it to the next game, and gives us a chance to bounce back and have success. Just focus on that and try and get one.
0: Also tonight, Vegas at Anaheim, series tied at 1. Moncton Wildcats will host Chicoutimi tonight and Saturday. First two games of the Quebec Maritimes Junior Final. And the Centennial Cup Junior A Hockey Championships underway in Summerside. And the host Western Capitals lost their opening game to Neuverville, Manitoba in overtime. Truro Bearcats will play Greater Sudbury Cubs tonight.
2: Okay, Canada's still unbeaten at the World Junior Mixed Curling Championship in Edmonton.
0: Yeah, Olderton, Ontario. Ontario's Brooklyn Ideson and Owen Henry stayed undefeated. Two wins over Finland and New Zealand yesterday to go to 5-0 in leading Group D. One round-robin game to go today, and that's against Slovenia. Quarterfinals tonight, semis in the final Saturday.
2: Okay, and where are we going next? Basketball. No surprise last night, the NBA and the WNBA regular season. It starts tonight for the league's newest team, the Toronto Tempo.
0: Yeah, Detroit Pistons beat Cleveland by 10, 107-97 to go up 2-0. And defending NBA champion Oklahoma City beat the Lakers to go up 2-0 in that series. Two more games tonight. And you're right, the Tempo will host Washington Mystics 8:30 at the Coca-Cola Center tonight in one of three games, Toronto's first game ever. Here is their coach, Sandy Brundello.
3: They're understanding who they are and who their teammates are and building the necessary chemistry that you can look like, you know, a competitive team from the start. Now, will it look beautiful all the time? No. I can assure you of that. It's going to be like, oh, that was pretty ugly. Still building. But, yeah, I think we've made a lot of great steps. Now it's about the little things.
0: So good luck to the Tempo. Baseball, Blue Jays off. They host the Angels tonight, trying to break a four-game losing streak. And a big weekend for two Halifax teams. Thunderbirds, National Lacrosse League team, will host Georgia Swarm Saturday night at Scotiabank Center. And they're leading that best-of-three second-round playoff series 1-0. One more win, and they will advance to the Champions Cup in lacrosse and face either Toronto Rock or San Diego. They're even at a game each in the other. And the Wanderers of the Canadian Premier League play Forge FC in Hamilton Saturday afternoon, 5 o'clock our time, in the Canadian Club Soccer Championship. So plenty to watch this weekend.
2: Excellent, John. Have a good weekend. Thank you.
0: You.
2: All right, we're 17 minutes away from 8 o'clock. Well, changes at the Department of Education have some teachers wondering about the year ahead. Last week, Education Minister Brendan McGuire sent a letter to staff. It says student outcomes have declined in recent years despite increased funding for education. As such, it says some teachers who've been filling specialist roles elsewhere in the system will be moved back into classrooms. Minister McGuire provided more context yesterday. He said 150 positions will be eliminated from the regional centers for education, and the bulk of those will be redeployed into classrooms. Here's some of what he told reporters.
4: First and foremost, we sent that letter out. I sent that letter out because want to be open and transparent and upfront with our employees. You know, we have over 20,000 employees in the system. There has been some significant investments made from this government, previous governments. We want to show them kind of a level set where the system's at right now. You know, 20,000 employees, we're looking at probably, I know it's about 150 individuals, or sorry, positions will be impacted. Of those 150, 47 will be through attrition and vacancies, that have, positions that have been vacant for years. The rest will be, we know that teachers do a better job, or not a better job, but we know they have a huge impact when they're closer to the classroom, and so a lot of it will be redeployment back to the classroom.
5: So just to make this perfectly clear, because I want to make sure that I articulate this correctly, your feeling is that at the moment, these teachers in specialized roles, in consultant roles, in coaching roles, they're not having as much of an impact as you would hope, and so it's your view that if you put them back in the classroom, they're going to have a greater impact in that role than they currently are where they are working.
4: Yeah, so I'm not going to talk about specific roles only because, in generality. What it is a fair thing to say that we think that teachers

0: do an incredible job in the classroom. And that's what we'd like to see, more teachers in the classroom. Teachers have told me that they want to see more teachers in the classroom. And that's exactly what we're trying to do.
1: Brandon McGuire is the Minister of Education and Early Childhood Development. The changes have delayed job postings for the school year ahead. Kesa Monroe Anderson is an associate professor in the School of Education at Acadia University and program coordinator for the Afrocentric Bachelor of Education program. Good morning, Professor.
2: Good morning. How are you, Preston?
1: I'm good. Thanks for coming on this morning. So the education minister says he sent that letter in an effort to be, quote, open and transparent with employees. What do you make of that?
2: Well, first of all, I'm mindful, as are Nova Scotians, I believe, of government's focus on building a prosperous Nova Scotia. And in my opinion, and I think Nova Scotians would agree with me, our children or our youth are our most important resource. So it would make sense that if the government is interested in building a prosperous Nova Scotia, then that requires robust investment into the children and youth of the province in the P-12 system. And what I seem to be understanding from the minister is that this investment is going to happen through a new way of math, if you will, which is one of adding by subtracting. So simply moving teachers from critical support roles to fully classroom learner-facing roles, in my opinion, is not truly an investment. So I would really like to ask the minister, I know he has been hesitant in that statement that was just played earlier. He was hesitant to speak to specifically the roles he's referring to. But I think we do need the minister to clarify which roles specifically he is speaking to as a way of informing meaningful change.
1: Okay.
2: Is he speaking about the elementary literacy support teachers, the ELPs, the French literacy support teachers, the resource teachers, the learning center teachers? Because we can't devalue the significance of these roles. They are a necessity if we want to provide equitable education that is reflective and responsive to students' needs. And we have students with diverse needs
1: right.
2: in our P-12 system.
1: And
2: these teachers are serving these diverse students. And I also would ask the minister to perhaps reflect on the fact that that teaching is not particular or limited to the classroom setting, the traditional classroom setting, that these teachers are often in the classroom supporting both students and teachers
1: right.
2: in these different roles.
1: Just on the question of the teacher shortage, how has Acadia been working to meet demand?
2: Right. Well, so the government has been speaking about a teacher shortage for about 2 years now. And in response to this, not only Acadia University, but a number of universities have changed programming. There's one university that has created a 12-month program, fully online. And Acadia, for us in the School of Education, we used to have both a 2-year and a 16-month program running consecutively, but we paused our 2-year program to offer 2 16-month programs instead. And so my question to the minister also is he insinuating that when these teacher educators graduate, there will be no positions for them? We have approximately 120 students, Bachelor of Education students, who will be graduating this Friday. I'm looking forward to seeing them cross the stage, but will they have jobs? And I'll be teaching a new cohort, as will my other colleagues in the School of Education, starting at the end of May. And when these students ask me, Dr. Kesa, will we have jobs when we graduate in 16 months? I'd like to be able to direct them to a clear and concise statement from the Minister of Education to answer their question.
1: Okay. What do you make of the minister's comments that more investment in education has not improved outcomes for students?
2: Well, I'd like the minister to clarify his definition of investment, because we know that the population of Nova Scotia has increased. We also know that the premier has a goal for further increase to 2 million by 2060.

0: We also know that the needs of our learners are quite involved, and they're diverse needs that need to be responded to. And so investment must not only be quantitative, it must also be qualitative. It must look at what these diverse needs are and how the government should adequately respond to those needs. And I would say we also need to consider the fact that the pandemic was real. There were 3 years, some of those years were more disrupted than others. And so I believe what we're also seeing is a reflection of what happened in terms of in-person teaching versus online teaching, et cetera, during the pandemic. And we know that the pandemic impacted learners with higher needs than others, and particularly those from diverse groups. And equitable groups.
1: Does it make sense to you that eliminating some of these support roles at the RCEs, the Regional Centers for Education, does it make sense that those, removing them, would improve student outcomes?
0: It at the moment, it doesn't make sense to me. However, I think the onus is on the minister to provide more information to support his decision to move in this direction towards what he calls meaningful change. I believe that we need both and that we shouldn't be looking at removing supports on one hand to provide supports on the other hand, because really we're moving around the same number of teachers. And what I'm understanding from the clip that you played prior to the interview is that we are again adding, or the minister is thinking about this this formula of adding by subtraction, which doesn't fully make sense to me. But I would be open to hearing the minister speak about how this does make sense in the grand scheme of things.
1: Okay, and just finally, you're also coordinator for the Afrocentric Bachelor of Education program at Acadia. Are you concerned about what these changes could mean for Black education students?
0: Absolutely. So what about equity? What about anti-racism? What about inclusion? So we know that in this province, there has always been a shortage. There has always been an underrepresentation of African Nova Scotian teachers and Black teachers in the Nova Scotia public school system. So I would like to ask the minister, are you considering this dire underrepresentation in the system when we are talking about eliminating 150 positions, when we are talking about some of those positions even working towards, or some of the positions that will be, I believe he's speaking about moving back into the classroom that are working towards culturally responsive education. And I'd like to be able to say to the 11 students in this cohort who will be graduating in about a year and a half that they will have positions because we need them. We needed them 25 years ago. So is the minister using an equity lens? Is he using an anti-racism lens when he's making these decisions?
1: I appreciate your thoughts and time for this. Thank you.
0: Thank you very much. Have a great day.
1: You too. Kesa Monroe Anderson is an associate professor in the School of Education at Acadia University and program coordinator for the Afrocentric Bachelor of Education program. Well, Rain Maida and Chantel Kreviazuk are coming to Nova Scotia as part of their Break Your Heart Tour. Tickets go on sale later this morning for a November 6th show at the Rebecca Cohen. The couple have a new album out by the same name. Here is the title track.

0: Chantel Kreviazuk and Rain Mehta with I'm Going to Break Your Heart. They have a show at the Rebecca Cohen in Halifax on November the 6th. Tickets go on sale this morning at 10 o'clock and go to sonicconcerts.com to get your hands on those tickets. Danielle Edwards is in the newsroom with news headlines. Hello, Danielle.
1: Hi, Preston. Monthly charges that people pay on their phone bill for the 911 system will be going up as the province works on upgrades. The charge will be $1.13 starting in October, up from the current 43 cents. The Emergency Management Department says the upgrades will allow for texting and improved mapping functions that will be useful in rural areas. Also, a Nova Scotia MLA is calling on the Houston government to lift all tolls on the Copgood Pass. This comes as the New Brunswick government is planning a toll near the border. Lou Gettinger will have that story. And Ski Martok is saving its snow for the next ski season by using a specialized tarp to cover the harvested snow. So we'll have that and other news at 8:30.
2: Thank you, Danielle. Just a quick update in traffic. We've been talking about that issue on the 118 all morning. So a collision on the 118 that you're going to run into right off the 102 merge next to Miller Lake. And those backups are still getting longer. So right now, Miller Lake has a bunch of traffic right next to it. Try to avoid that area if you can.
0: All right. Thank you, Matt. When we come back after the news, a library with no librarians. We'll hear from one of the people laid off this week at the Nova Scotia Community College, which eliminated all 11 campus librarian positions. That's all coming up. I'm Preston Mulligan here with Matt. We're back after the news.
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3: 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The CBC News is next. Coming up in half an hour, it's The Current with Matt Galloway.
5: The relationship between the United States and Canada has changed. The former U.S. Congresswoman Jane Harman has a new role in rebuilding those ties. We'll talk to her about trade, security, the 51st state, and getting along with your neighbors. That's coming up on The Current.
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7: Good morning. I'm John Northcott. British Prime Minister Keir Starmer is taking responsibility for his Labour Party's dismal performance in local elections. Labour suffering severe losses across the country as Nigel Farage

0: Welcome back to Information Morning. I'm Preston Mulligan. Good morning. It's Friday, May the 8th. Still to come.
1: I can't imagine a library that doesn't have library.

0: experience in it, and I can't really picture what that looks like.
1: This week, the Nova Scotia Community College laid off all its campus librarians. We'll hear from one of them. And when you think of the 4-H Club, you probably think of livestock shows and agriculture. But the club's provincial rally this weekend showcases some skills you might not expect. The club's director will fill us in coming up.

0: All that coming up in our final half hour on the show. Matt Brandis here, keeping an eye on traffic and weather. Hey, Matt.
1: Hey, Preston. Actually, I was just looking at some webcams around the mainland, and all of them have at least some blue sky. So, nice looking day ahead, especially if we can avoid the wind, looking at Trevor Adams' forecast. And we will have a mix of sun and cloud today, a chance for showers late this afternoon, even a risk of thunderstorms today. And northwesterly winds are going to be 20, gusting to 40 kilometers per hour, with a high of 14. So definitely going to feel cooler with those northwesterly winds, but not too bad if you can find a non-windy, sunny spot to sit down. Right now, 7 degrees in Pictou, 7 degrees in Wedgeport, and it's 6 degrees in Hammonds Plains. As for traffic, we still have huge backups on Highway 118 and Highway 102 inbound right now, and that's all stemming from an overturned tractor trailer on Highway 118 inbound, and it's not far from the merge with Highway 102 inbound. So right now, those backups are stretching down the 118, spilling onto the 102, and right now we have backups parallel with Miller Lake right now. So try to avoid the area if you can, and that's been our trouble spot all morning. However, the rest of traffic looking pretty light, so you have some options out there. Of course, if you see any other issues we should be aware of, you can always send us a text or voicemail to our traffic line at 902-222-3802.
0: All right, thank you, Matt. Let's go to the newsroom. Danielle Edwards with headlines. Good morning, Danielle.
2: Morning, Preston. Nova Scotia is working toward a federal requirement to upgrade its 911 system, so the monthly charge people pay on their phone bills is going up to cover the cost. The monthly 911 charge will increase to $1.13 starting in October, up from the current 43 cents. The extra cash will cover upgrades that will allow for texting and improved mapping functions. Also, the provincial government is being questioned about its decision to end an incentive program aimed at helping build backyard secondary suites. The initiative was launched 3 years ago and provided forgivable loans for eligible applicants. The minister says there are other areas of need, such as the rent supplement program. We'll have that and other news at 8:30.
0: All right. Thank you, Danielle. It's 13 minutes after 8 o'clock. The Nova Scotia Community College laid off 45 employees this week, eliminating 91 positions in total when you include vacancies and voluntary exits. NSCC has been grappling with a $15 million deficit. That's due in part to provincial budget cuts after the government slashed more than $9 million from the college's operating grant. The layoffs this week included all seven campus librarian positions in the province. Kydra Mayu is the librarian at NSCC Ivany Campus in Dartmouth, and she found out on Wednesday that her job had been cut. She spoke with Information Morning's Aaron McGinnis.
3: This might sound like a silly question, but can you give us a little context as to what campus librarians actually do at NSCC?
4: No, I'm really glad you asked that, Aaron, and I wish more people would ask that question, because I think there's, the stereotype that, librarians are just people who have books and interactive cats and it's all cutesy and whatever. But the day-to-day life of a campus librarian is a lot different than that. We're often, of course, engaging with students and helping them with any of their research or academic needs. But we're also responsible for going into classrooms and teaching students about things like how to use AI in the classroom, if that's something that the faculty asks us to do, or how to properly cite things, so issues related to academic integrity, how to do research, or any other library or field-specific questions that a faculty might ask us to come in and teach their students about. We're also responsible, as our campus librarian, for overseeing campus operations, but each librarian also has an area of interest that spreads across the college. So, for example, I'm responsible for a lot of health cataloging information. So I purchase books for different health programs. I work on different electronic resources for health programs. And every librarian has a specialty area that they all do these things for as well. And sometimes, and very often, those programs aren't even on their campuses. We're also responsible for helping

0: faculty create things called open educational resources, which are OERs, which is an open source textbook, which helps faculty with their publications. But it also breaks down financial barriers for students if their textbooks are really expensive and the faculty creates a textbook specifically for their course that's free. And there's so much more that I could list, but I don't know how much time we have.
1: The college, of course, is facing this $15 million deficit, and it says these layoffs are part of a plan to navigate those financial challenges while keeping programs and student support top of mind. And just having used NSCC campus libraries myself, I know firsthand that librarians are part of student support on campus. I'm wondering if you can elaborate on that, like beyond even the academics, how do librarians support students?
0: Oh, it's such a like hard question to answer because there's so many ways and we all do it in such different ways because some of the campus librarians have been at the college for, you know, decades and the relationships that they have with their campuses and the communities that they live in are so broad. So we do obviously lots of programming on site for wellness. So things that like whiteboards, you can write what your study songs are through to games in the library or book clubs or book swaps. And some libraries have art galleries and they facilitate lots of different events. And some campus librarians are partnered with different organizations and help them run events and things like that. The scope of what we do outside of our academic work is massive. And it's often a reflection of the community that that librarian has built at their campus.
1: I know it's still early days, but given what you know right now, I'm wondering how you see that support changing or the role of libraries on campus changing with these layoffs.
0: I wish I could give you a concrete answer to that, but I think the answer that comes foremost to my mind is that I can't imagine a library that doesn't have librarians in it, and I can't really picture what that looks like and imagine these spaces without these services. And I think at the end of the day, the student experience is going to change so much because they're not going to have access to so many of the wonderful things that my colleagues have been doing for years and years. And I think that's a detriment to the student experience. You know, you're paying for an education and you're paying for these services. And there's lots of other services that have been cut as well that, you know, students need and they're not going to find, or those services are going to look different if they're a returning student who are already maybe used to using a specific service. So I wish I had a great answer to tell you, but in the reality of things, I can't even imagine what the library is going to look like. And I don't think at this point anybody else can, because librarians are integral to the library experience. And it's not often that you're going to academic libraries that have no librarians in them.
1: This isn't the first time we've heard about financial pressures facing libraries specifically this year. I know there's been cuts at, you know, at different levels and for different library systems in the province in recent months. What does the overall library industry look like in terms of, you know, somebody like you who might be going out and looking for other librarian jobs?
0: Well, I'll say that I'm a relatively new graduate of the library program. So to be a librarian, you have to have a master's of information or library information science. And I just graduated in 2022. So for me, I was very lucky to find this position after spending 2 months doing like 8 to 10 very intensive interviews. And I think there's a lot of frustration in the world right now for people who are passionate about libraries, seeing that the job opportunities are not there, or they're being taken away, or they're shifting. So you don't need a degree to do this work, or you have to start at the bottom and crawl your way to the top of some kind of library, you know, classification system, depending on if it's public library. And I just think there's a lot of uncertainty. And it's really disappointing because a lot of people who come into this career, they're not doing it

0: for fame or success. They're doing it because it's something that they care about. And to see that thing that you care about so much kind of fall apart as you're trying to get into it is really disheartening. I think the biggest takeaway from this is that it's really, really important that people who use and love the library are shouting their support for library programs and library staff, because without support from our communities, be that community patrons for public libraries or staff and students at academic libraries, without that support and that group of people behind us, I don't think much change will occur for all of these libraries that are facing such detrimental cuts.
1: Kadra Mayu is the campus librarian at NSCC Ivany Campus. She was speaking with Information Morning's Aaron McGinnis. It's 21 minutes after 4 o'clock. Sorry, after 8 o'clock.
2: Well, just jumping into traffic, and volume is light in traffic this morning, but we do have a couple issues to report. First up, a new collision on the board. It's in Halifax at the intersection of Main Avenue and Dunbrack. It does look busy in all directions at that intersection, so maybe avoid Main and Dunbrack right now. And we still have big backups on Highway 118 inbound. Those backups are spilling onto the 102 inbound near Miller Lake. Looks like traffic is slowly improving there, but I stress the slowly part. I would still avoid the 118 inbound and the 102 next to Miller Lake if you can. And of course, if you see any other issues out there this morning, as I mentioned, traffic looking pretty good, but if you see something happening out there, give us a shout. 902-222-3802. And as for our weather, we've got a really nice day ahead, but the wind will be active, let's say. Trevor Adams' forecast calling for a mix of sun and cloud today, a chance for showers late this afternoon, even a risk of thunderstorms again today. And northwesterly winds are going to be 20, gusting to 40 kilometers per hour with a high of 14. So those cooler northwesterly winds could, you know, make it feel cooler than 14 degrees today. Right now, 8 degrees in River John, 7 in Digby, and 8 in Bedford.
1: Very good. Thank you, Matt. The 4-H Club was first established in Nova Scotia in 1922, and most of us probably still think about livestock shows and tractor pulls when we think about 4-H, but the club is bringing members together from across the province this weekend to show off different kinds of skills. Rebecca Whiffen is the executive director of 4-H Nova Scotia. Good morning, Rebecca.
3: Good morning, Preston.
1: So there's a big event this weekend. What can you tell us about that?
3: It's our provincial rally, and we hold it at the agricultural, the agricultural campus at Dalhousie hosts us this weekend, which is wonderful. We have 175 members from across the province coming to compete in different things.
1: And there are three things, Rebecca, that people might not normally associate with the 4-H Club. What can you tell us about those three events that are happening?
3: The largest is the public speaking event. All 4-H'ers across the province, and we have clubs from Yarmouth to Sydney, are encouraged to participate in public speaking at the club level. And then if those kids wish to move on and be competitive in public speaking, they can move to their county rallies, and they can compete there for a spot at the provincial rally. And then at the provincial rally, we have members from each county being represented in different categories according to their age, and they can be the best public speakers in the province. And that's one of the things going on this weekend.
1: And tell us about the Lumber Sports event.
3: The Lumber Sports event is unique to Nova Scotia. It's not to be found anywhere else across Canada. The kids come together and they show off their skills. So they compete in things like water boiling. So they start a fire and boil water, and whoever can do that the fastest. They participate in different sawing exercises, cross-cut saws, bow saws. They have obstacle courses. They carry water packs. We have 21 teams competing this weekend, which is our largest since COVID. So it's a wonderful participation level for us.
1: Yeah, congratulations on that. I wanted to ask you about the ambassador competition, which sounds very interesting. What happens there?
3: Our senior members, if they wish, can compete in a competition to become ambassadors. So it's hosting skills, and they compete at the county level, and then they, again, can come compete at the provincial level, and the winners there get to host and learn how to host our events for the rest of the year. So 4-H is very grassroots, so a lot of our events and everything that the kids do

0: the kids are involved in, and they plan and they host and they're a part of.
1: There are some very traditional agriculture-based elements to the 4-H lifestyle that still exist. Tell us about those.
0: Well, one of the things I think that makes 4-H so appealing is that it's project-based. So we have over 35 projects province-wide that kids can pick from. So they really can zone in on their own interests, pick a project,

0: our most popular project. Mm-hmm.
1: Do you think the mandate of the 4-H, which I believe was born in the United States around in the early 1900s, how do you think it's evolved over all of those decades, centuries, really?
0: It's evolved very well because it is project-based, and those projects can evolve with whatever is going on in society and in industry and everything at the time. So it stays very current in that way, even though at its core, it's still a very grassroots and the structure has stayed the same. The projects themselves and everything have evolved to keep current. And so I think that's what keeps kids coming back.
1: Right. If you're a kid who lives nowhere near a farm, can you still join 4-H?
0: Of course you can. We have, I think it's 75 clubs across the province, and they go from Yarmouth to Sydney, like I said, but we also have one in HRM. So in 2010, there was a club that was established in Dartmouth, and it's still thriving today.
1: I see. Are there plans to keep expanding, given the growth in numbers?
0: Anytime there's interest in an area starting a club, they can just contact 4-H Nova Scotia, and we have regional coordinators that seek out leaders and the supports to make that happen. Same as projects. If there's kids that want to do certain projects and we don't currently offer it, we will try to make that happen. And we even have independent projects where it's self-directed, and they're still done under the supervision of a leader. But if a child has an interest that is different than a project that's being offered, then we will certainly try to make that happen.
1: It's so interesting. Just given the habits of kids these days, adults too for that matter, 4-H seems like a sort of a quaint throwback to the past. What is it about that organization that is still drawing kids to it?
0: I think it's at the very core, the motto is to learn to do by doing. And people still love to learn by actually physically doing something. And 4-H is a wonderful way to do that, especially as a child or as a youth. I mean, our age group goes from 7 to 21. And so members don't age out until they're in university, really. But there's still that hands-on component. When you're in the foods group, you're learning to cook.
1: Yeah.
0: With, you know, you're not just watching it on a YouTube video.
1: Exactly.
0: You're doing it yourself. Yeah, if you're learning to wash a chicken, you're washing that chicken right there in front of you. And because you're all doing it together, you do get that sense of being part of a larger group that's doing something together, even though your projects are individual. So it's I think that will always be a recipe for success with youth.
1: Rebecca, good luck this weekend. Thanks for coming on.
0: You're so welcome. Thank you, Preston.
1: Rebecca Whiffen is the executive director of 4-H Nova Scotia, and we'd love to hear from you if you grew up as a 4-H kid or if you are currently in the program. What do you like about it, and what skills did it teach you? Call us at 1-800-582-5526 or email us infomorning.halifax@cbc.ca.
2: Checking in on traffic, and overall traffic volume is relatively light in the city right now, but we do have at least one area to avoid. That's Highway 118 inbound, and we've been reporting on this most of the morning. Still really big backups there, and those backups are spilling onto Highway 102 inbound right next to Miller Lake. Looks like traffic is slowly improving there, but still, I would avoid Highway 102 inbound where it merges with the 118. Also, a collision in Halifax at the intersection of Main and Dunbrack. Backups look not too bad there, but I would still avoid that. Traffic is light, so you have other options. And right now it is 8:30, time for your CBC News.
3: Good morning, I'm Danielle Edwards. Here's what's making news in Nova Scotia. As the province works toward a federal requirement to upgrade its 911 system, a monthly charge people pay on their phone bill is going to help cover that cost. The monthly 911 charge will increase to $1.13 beginning in October, up from the current 43 cents. Dave Wilson is with the Emergency Management Department. He says the upgrades will allow for texting and improved mapping functions that will be particularly useful in rural areas.
4: Definitely there's been huge improvements over the last number of years in Nova Scotia around cell coverage, for example. But definitely there are spots in rural Nova Scotia that first responders find themselves sometimes at difficulties trying to pinpoint exactly where that emergency is.
3: The increased monthly fee will also pay for enhanced fire dispatch services and expanding hours of the Provincial Coordination Center so it's staffed 24/7. Daycare workers in Nova Scotia have been waiting for 6 months to receive about $12 million in back pay. Early Childhood Development Minister Brenda McGuire says most workers should get their full payments this month.
5: We expect

0: the money to be sent out to the employers in the next few weeks, and they'll disperse it through to their employees. We've received about 87% of the employers have sent in the information, and we're just verifying all that information right now.
1: Province told daycare workers they would get the money last November. The pay covers wage increases related to the federal child care agreement dating back as far as 2024. Daycare operators and the Canadian Union of Public Employees have been critical of the government's handling of the issue, but the head of a daycare operations association says things have turned around in recent weeks and now seem to be on track. Questions are being raised about the Nova Scotia government's decision to end an incentive program aimed at helping build backyard secondary suites. The initiative, which was launched 3 years ago, provided forgivable loans for those who met the criteria. The minister says the project has exceeded its targets, with more than 600 applicants approved, but says there are other areas of need, such as the rent supplement program. Laura Church is with Nova Scotia Community Living Organizations. She says it's a surprise the program is no longer available.
2: We're in a housing crisis. We're in a housing crisis, and any time, you know, one of those options is taken off the table, it means it impacts everybody. It means there's more competition for the units that are already available. This was a way for the government to support individual people to help with the housing market.
1: Minister John White says people struggling with rent need fast relief, and the rental supplement program provides that without the need to wait for a build. He says in a housing crisis, the province wants to direct money to the fastest place to help out. Nova Scotia MLA is calling on the Houston government to lift all tolls on the Cobequid Pass. As the CBC's Luke Ettinger reports, it comes as the New Brunswick government is planning a toll near the border.
3: For almost 5 years, Nova Scotian drivers have been exempt at the Cobequid Pass toll booths, but drivers from other provinces pay a minimum of $4, and the largest tractor trailers pay $24. Independent MLA Elizabeth Smith McCrossin says that's a barrier to interprovincial trade, and it's contrary to the law that set out to build the Cobequid Pass.
4: Legislation for the Western Alignment Act actually clearly states once the debt and financing has been paid for the construction and building of that highway, the tolls are to cease.
3: The debt for the highway was paid off in 2021. With the toll still in place for some, New Brunswick is considering one of its own near the border. Premier Tim Houston opposes that but supports his own toll, saying motorists, including transport trucks, can avoid it.
5: Right, you can take a shorter route, for sure. But there's another route you can take, too, if you really don't want to pay the toll. But there's no other way to get to the rest of Canada for us.
3: The Atlantic Chamber of Commerce and Atlantic Truckers Association have both expressed opposition to the tolls. Luke Ettinger, CBC News, Truro.
1: And finally, in other news, Ski Martok near Windsor, Nova Scotia, is saving its snow for next season. The reason? So it can open runs earlier in the season. Mikael Ritter is the owner and CEO of Snow Support, the company tasked with snow harvesting. He explains how the process works.
6: If you have enough of snow on the end of the season, so you just push the snow onto the pile and make big pile as you can. And then it's the principle is just self-cooling by himself, the snow, and it will stay during the summer. And you can use the snow from the other season, and you can guarantee for the opening for the customers.
1: Ritter says his company will use a specialized tarp as part of the process. And that's the news to this hour.
7: Thanks, Danielle. Well, last check on traffic, and if it seemed like I was ignoring the bridges and traffic this morning, that's kind of true. Volume on the McKay-McDonald have been light in both directions all morning, and you can probably expect them to stay light throughout the rest of the morning commute. However, we still have big backups on Highway 118 inbound. That's right near the merge with Highway 102 near Miller Lake, so you definitely want to be ready to slow down as you approach that area.
8: All right, thank you. Matt, final check-in with Trevor Adams to see what's going to happen this weekend with the weather. Hey, Trevor.
9: Hey, good morning, Preston. So I was mentioning earlier that I might be in the weather center, but you might want to get to the garden center tomorrow.
8: We good
9: have
8: idea.
9: Some great weather in store for Saturday. Exactly. That's the best day to do it, especially if you want to get something nice for mom on Sunday. What we're expecting for today, that was a mix of sun and cloud across the province. A chance we could see some isolated showers or thunderstorms. Temperatures coming in about 12 to 14 degrees because we have northwest winds at 20 gusting to 40. Overnight, clear skies. Lows getting down to about 3 to 4 degrees. As I'd mentioned for tomorrow, we are looking at a mix of sun and cloud, mainly clear skies.

0: temperatures coming in, roughly about 14 to 17 degrees. So it's not going to be a bad day for that. And then for Sunday, though, we have clouds and showers moving back in for Mother's Day. And we'll see the temperatures coming in roughly into the mid-teens. So we're talking anywhere from about 15 to 17 degrees. And that's what's happening in the weather.
1: All right. That sounds so nice. Thanks so much, Trevor. Have a good weekend. We'll chat Monday.
0: You got to take care.
1: That is Trevor Adams, and that's going to do it for today. Thanks to everyone who worked on the show behind the scenes this week. Katie Parsons, Cynthia Gotti, Aaron McGinnis, Jerry West, Fliss McGregor, Jesse Bruce, and Linus Mulheron. Information Morning, produced by Christina Harnan. My name is Preston Mulligan, in for Portia Clark, here with Matt Brand. We'll be back on Monday. Have a good weekend.

0: But the second issue is we've been reassured that somehow assessors can filter out suicidality from other motivations for made requests for mental illness. And what the evidence tells us is that they can't. They think they can do it, but they can't.
1: What does that mean?
0: What it means is that this very same factors that we see exposing people to suicidality risk, things like loneliness, feeling a burden, socioeconomic factors, those also we are now seeing fueling made requests on track two. In other words, when someone is not dying, what we're seeing is that the nature of suffering shifts. When they're on track one and they're dying, that's the cancer examples you're talking about. And this is why it's so different. They're in the process of decline and we can predict they're dying. And the suffering is about that. So we are providing compassionate relief of end-of-life suffering, whereas on track two and with MAID for mental illness expansion, all sorts of social suffering also comes into play. And we know that people with mental illness also face more than that. Claire actually asked, can you fix my bank account? Can you fix these other relational things? And we can't separate that from what is motivating MAID requests. And we know those are suicide risk factors that are emerging on track two.
1: We're almost out of time. Let me just ask you briefly. You have said that this is a cliff that we have fallen off, that we know broadly the Canadians support medical assistance in dying. But do you believe that this goes beyond what the policy was intended to achieve initially?
0: I absolutely do, because people support what they think is responsible policy when we're providing death to compassionately help somebody avoid suffering they will otherwise continue to have for the rest of their life. We can't do that with mental illnesses because we can't predict that. We can't filter out suicidality. And in particular, unfortunately, that risks the most marginalized populations. And, you know, getting back to this issue of the one policy, right. There's that Anatoly France quote that he said that the law in its majestic equality forbids the rich as well as the poor to sleep under bridges, to beg in the streets and to steal bread. Just as there are different factors that might drive a poor person versus a rich person to beg in the streets or sleep under a bridge, there are different factors that might entice marginalized people versus more privileged ones to seek death as an escape from life suffering.
1: I need to let you go, but we'll leave it there and talk more about this as it unfolds. Doctor, thank you.
0: Thank you, Matt, so much for bringing this conversation to your listeners.
1: Dr. Sona Gand is a psychiatrist professor at the University of Toronto. He was with me in our Toronto studio. Your CBC News is coming up next. The Current is back in 6 minutes. I'm Matt Galloway. 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
6: 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Coming up in an hour, it's Q.
7: Josh Groban is a Grammy-winning singer, but here's the thing. His dad wanted to be a musician, was a pretty good trumpet player, but quit to raise Josh. So Josh Groban will be here to talk about the moment on his new album that he got his dad to get his trumpet back out and join him on a song.
8: This is CBC News. It's 9 o'clock. Good morning. I'm Danielle Edwards. Here's what's making news this hour. Nova Scotia's education minister says cuts to 150 jobs at regional centers across the province are happening with the aim to improve student outcomes. Brenda McGuire says 47 positions are being canceled through attrition. He says the rest will see teachers move from specialist and admin roles to the classroom where they can directly help students.
9: This is just a small minor move. There's 20,000. It's a first step, but it's a small move. There's over 20,000 employees in the system. This is going to impact 150 positions.
8: McGuire says some roles at regional centers were created through the years with good intentions, but they've not resulted in improved student outcomes. The cuts are a result of the provincial budget that called for all public sector entities to find a 3% savings this year. Nova Scotia is expanding the hours of its provincial coordination center, so it will be staffed 24 hours a day, 7 days a week. An official with the Emergency Management Department says the change reflects growing service needs.

0: in light of increasing wildfires and the annual threat of hurricanes. Dave Wilson speaks for the province.
1: We've seen an increase of impact here in Nova Scotia, and it's a commitment of the government to make sure that we're prepared as a government to support municipalities, organizations, agencies throughout the province, and citizens in those times when we do get hit with those emergencies.
0: The cost of the change is being covered by an increase to the annual monthly 911 fee people pay on their phone bill. Beginning in October, the fee will increase to $1.13 per month from 43 cents. The additional revenue will also help cover the cost of federally mandated upgrades to the 911 system and enhancements to the fire dispatch service. Multi-year research into geothermal energy in Spring Hill, including a commercial greenhouse, appears to have wrapped up. A provincially funded geothermal technical coordinator was hired by the municipality of Cumberland in April 2023. Cumberland South PC MLA Tory Rushton says the position, which ended this year, was only intended to be temporary. He says the research completed will help with the next phase, attracting commercial investment.
2: There's actually a real live information that's available now about the mine water, the temperatures, and the actual capability. And yes, well, the greenhouse is one aspect that can be utilized, but we also know that the geothermal in Spring Hill is being utilized for the opposite. It's being used for cooling units as well.
0: The research looks specifically at the viability of a geothermal greenhouse. It found an 1,100 square meter commercial facility cut energy costs by two-thirds compared to electric boilers. In other news, thousands of people are flocking to theaters to see the Cape Breton-based Little Lorraine. In fact, more than 10,000 tickets have been sold in Sydney alone since the film debuted in April, and showings continue to sell out. Chantal Armandi is the executive director for Cineplex in Atlantic Canada. She says tickets need to be bought 3 or 4 days before the show to secure your seat in Cape Breton, and says the movie has been getting rave reviews.
3: It's definitely rewarding when you're a manager or an employee in the theater, and at the end of the show, you see everyone clapping at the end of the movie. It's like heartfelt. It hits all the feels.
0: Little Lorraine is now playing across the country and will be making its debut in other areas on Friday. And finally, Ski Martok near Windsor, Nova Scotia, is saving its snow for next year. Why? So it can open runs earlier in the season. Mikhail Ritter is the owner and CEO of Snow Support, a company tasked with snow harvesting. He explains how it works.
4: If you have enough of snow on at the end of the season, you just push the snow onto the pile and make big pile as you can. And then the principle is just self-cooling, and it will stay during the summer. And you can use the snow from the other season.
0: Ritter says his company is using a specialized tarp, the same sort of tarp being used in Europe to protect shrinking alpine glaciers. And that's the news to this hour. I'm Danielle Edwards. 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
5: I'm CBC meteorologist Trevor Adams with this weather update. This afternoon, it's a mix of sun and cloud, highs coming in around 12 to 14 degrees. We could see a shower or possibly an isolated thunderstorm, and winds will be out of the northwest at 20 to 40 kilometers an hour. Tonight, skies will begin to clear. We'll see lows getting down to 3 to 4 degrees. For tomorrow, we're looking at a mix of sun and cloud to mainly sunny skies with increasing cloud. We'll see highs coming in at 14 to 17 degrees. And then for Sunday, Mother's Day, we are looking at periods of rain and temperatures coming in to the mid-teens.
6: Hello, I'm Matt Galloway, and you're listening to The Current. Things were not looking good when Donald Trump first started talking about making Canada the 51st state. And as his presidency has gone on, there have been more and more signs that that old, comfortable Canada-U.S. relationship is over. Rhetoric has been particularly heated of late. Take last month, when Rick Switzer, the deputy U.S. trade representative, had this to say about Prime Minister Mark Carney.
7: I would argue there's not a grown-up in Canada in charge there. You don't go out of your way to antagonize the leader of the country that you are absolutely existentially tied to. It's just political malpractice.
6: Meanwhile, Mark Carney's approach has been to play a long game in trade negotiations with the U.S. while looking to strengthen relations with other countries.
8: Our strategic imperative is to build these sovereign capabilities with the most trusted partners, and that creates enormous opportunities for partnership between Canada and Europe. It's my strong personal view that as the international order will be rebuilt, but it will be rebuilt out of Europe.
6: And so in the midst of all of this tension, is there a more constructive way?

0: It's like we hold. You mentioned California wine. There's a lot of great, you know, Chardonnay and Pinot Noir that comes out of California, and you will not find it on many of the liquor store shelves across this country. And that seems to have irritated, and worse, many American officials, including the U.S. ambassador to Canada. Why do you think that issue has hit hard?
1: Well, I'm pleased to hear that Pete Hoekstra, who happens to have been a friend of mine in Congress, he was the chair of the Intel Committee for a while when I was ranking member, is worried about California wine. So far as I know, he's not from California. But it is something that all Americans are proud of, that we produce great wine, it's as does France. And I think it's painful to see what's happening. You know, I don't blame Canada. I'm worried that the next step could be, as I mentioned, cross-border manufacturing for cars, which will be extremely painful. I gather that, at least for the moment, we're actually doing well with oil and gas pipelines. I remember being opposed to some of them as a member of Congress, full disclosure. But I also think that in the current situation, it is very important that we make sure that both countries have adequate fuel.
0: Let me just ask you a few things about security. You raised this earlier, and national security. How much does the United States really need Canada when it comes to national security?
1: Big time. We manufacture some defense assets together, like the F-35. As I mentioned, Northern Command is a structure across Canada to protect both countries. It's based in the United States. The new threats from the Arctic, which now has an ocean, who knew, because of climate change, which is a thing. You can't say it's phony. The threats from the Arctic, there are also opportunities from the Arctic, but the threats to our borders are shared threats. And, oh, by the way, the Canadian-U.S. border has in the past been not the way the Mexican-U.S. border was, but a source of some bad stuff and bad people coming into the U.S.
0: You mentioned the F-35, and Mark Carney is still trying to figure out whether Canada will go ahead with the purchase of the F-35 fighter jets from the U.S. The U.S. ambassador to Canada has said that if Canada backs out of that deal, it could put the NORAD partnership at risk. Why should Canadians trust the United States and go ahead with that deal?
1: Well, I'm not surprised that he's saying that. I think it would be really dangerous to end the NORAD partnership. I also think that as someone who represented the Aerospace Center of California, that shared interest in U.S. aerospace products and Canadian aerospace products is in our mutual national security interest. And our defense industrial base is in the U.S. is anemic at the moment. And we have used up a lot of what our stockpiles are in Iran, which I think is a misguided venture for the United States. And we need Canada and Canadian innovation and Canadian manufacture to shore up both U.S. and Canadian stockpiles.
0: But I guess why should Canada trust the United States?
1: Well, okay, fair. You asked me that. Short term? Question mark. Longer term, I hope we will trust each other more. Our relationship as best friends has always been based on trust. And why should any country trust the U.S. at the moment? And we see that the trust is receding. And we see not only Canada, but other countries which relied on the U.S. looking for additional partners. And that's my point about the U.S. sadly losing its ability to be a leader for good in the world.
0: Let me ask you just finally this. We will be neighbors forever because of geography, but how long do you think it will take to rebuild that trust between Canada and the United States on a political level, but also on a very personal level for Canadians and Americans?
1: Well, I think the reflexes are still there. This second century commission is going to do everything we can to help rebuild. We will report in 2027. That's not so long from now. And there still is a huge amount of affection between our countries. I think the average American, as I said, is sure

a lot to her. I know that, you know, I've spoken to her, you know, through the media scrums and at media day. And she said that it wasn't necessarily a given process either. Like, you know, I think a lot of people, you know, they hear her name and they think like 100% women, the face of women's basketball in Canada. And she'll be the first one to tell you that.

0: It's 9:30. Mix of sun and cloud in the forecast today. Right now it's 9 degrees in Yarmouth and Halifax, 7 in Sydney. I'm Danielle Edwards. Here's what's making news. The province is expanding the hours of its provincial coordination center, so it will be staffed 24/7. The Emergency Management Department says the change comes in light of increasing wildfires and the annual threat of hurricanes. Starting in October, the cost of the annual monthly 911 fee people pay on their phone bills will be increased to cover upgrades to the 911 system. Also, a Nova Scotia couple planning to build a backyard secondary suite on their rural property is speaking out because a provincial incentive program no longer exists. They were planning to build in Kings County and say the program that provided forgivable loans would have helped with the $150,000 cost. And as New Brunswick plans for a toll near the border on Aulac, independent MLA Elizabeth Smith-McCrossin is calling for that fee and the toll on the Cobequid Pass to be lifted. More news at 10 o'clock. Here is your forecast from CBC's Trevor Adams. Winds becoming northwesterly, 20 gusting to 40 kilometers an hour, mix of sun and cloud in the forecast, and a 30% chance of showers later in the afternoon with a risk of thundershower. Highs near 14 degrees. For tonight, a few clouds in the forecast, and winds near 40 kilometers an hour.
1: Hello again, I'm Matt Galloway, and you're listening to The Current. 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
4: Josh Groban is a Grammy-winning singer, but here's the thing. His dad wanted to be a musician, was a pretty good trumpet player, but quit to raise Josh. So Josh Groban will be here to talk about the moment on his new album that he got his dad to get his trumpet back out and join him on a song.
5: This is CBC News. It's 10 o'clock. Good morning. I'm Danielle Edwards. Here's what's making news this hour. We begin with international news. The cruise ship that is dealing with the deadly hantavirus outbreak is now on its way to the Canary Islands. There are four Canadians still on board, but there were dozens of people that left the ship nearly 2 weeks ago before the outbreak was noticed. Among them are two Canadians who are now back in Canada and isolating. Chris Brown reports.
6: Four Canadians remain on the ship. We now know two others got off on the island of St. Helena and flew home before the full extent of the outbreak was known. They've been told to self-isolate, as has another Canadian who was not on the ship but was on the same flight. As for the 100 or so people still on board, authorities say they're in good health, although some are stressed as they remain quarantined in their cabins. Thankfully, everyone is doing well and we're healthy, said this Turkish passenger. The tracing efforts now being undertaken by at least 12 countries are focused on anyone who might have sat next to a potentially infected person on a flight or had a cabin near them on the ship. Chris Brown, CBC News, London.
5: In the Maritimes, officials for a small New Brunswick community are raising questions about what caused a wildfire this week. Rogersville was the location of one of several wildfires that burned across the province on Tuesday. Roger Petrie is the chief of the Rogersville Fire Department. He says a fire started shortly after a freight train traveled through the community.
7: The circumstances are extremely similar to the ones we had last spring, where minutes after the train went by, we had multiple fires along that same stretch of tracks, and it was the same this year. It was a dry day, high winds, and right after the train went by, we had numerous fires.
5: CN owns the track and in a statement says it's looking into the fire alongside the Department of Natural Resources. CN says it stopped operations and increased patrols in the area once staff became aware of the fires Tuesday. Summerside PEI is focusing on growing its population to support an aging workforce while trying to attract young working families. That was part of the message in Mayor Dan Kutcher's latest State of the City address. He says the city has seen sustained population growth over the past few years.
8: The opportunities that we've had, though, by increasing our population is we've also increased our property tax revenue and our ability to catch up on some things we really needed to catch up on, to make sure we had enough police officers, a full complement, to make sure we were investing properly in water and sewer and electric.
5: Kutcher says Summerside is diversifying the different types of housing being built beyond single-family homes and large apartment buildings. He also says he'd like to see downtown revitalization move more quickly, though there has been some progress. As Nova Scotia works toward a federal requirement to upgrade its 911 system, a monthly charge people pay on their phone bill is going up to help cover the cost. The monthly 911 charge will increase to $1.13 beginning in October.

0: October, up from the current 43 cents. Dave Wilson is with the Emergency Management Department. He says the upgrades will allow for texting and an improved mapping functions that will be particularly useful in rural areas.
1: Definitely, there's been huge improvements over the last number of years in Nova Scotia around cell coverage, for example. But definitely, there are spots in rural Nova Scotia that first responders find themselves sometimes at difficulties trying to pinpoint exactly where that emergency is.
0: The increased monthly fee will also pay for enhanced fire dispatch services and expanding hours of the Provincial Coordination Center so it's staffed 24/7. Finally, the Toronto Tempo played their first ever regular season game tonight. The new WNBA team brings together players from around the world, with veteran guard Keat Nurse representing Canada. As head coach Sandy Brondello explained, Nurse's already a huge hit with the fans.
2: It'll be fun for her to hear the cheers. Even when she scored that first basket at preseason game, it was like, okay, it's Keat City.
0: Not surprising, since Keat was born down the road in Hamilton. That first game starts tonight at 7:30 Eastern. And that's the news to this hour. I'm Danielle Edwards. 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
3: I'm CBC meteorologist Trevor Adams with this weather update. This afternoon, it's a mix of sun and cloud, highs coming in around 12 to 14 degrees. We could see a shower or possibly an isolated thunderstorm, and winds will be out of the northwest at 20 to 40 kilometers an hour. Tonight, skies will begin to clear. We'll see lows getting down to 3 to 4 degrees. For tomorrow, we're looking at a mix of sun and cloud to mainly sunny skies with increasing cloud. We'll see highs coming in around 14 to 17 degrees. And then for Sunday, Mother's Day, we are looking at periods of rain and temperatures coming in to the mid-teens.
4: Hi, I'm Tom Power. Welcome to Q. When Josh Groban was growing up, he knew that his dad was a really good trumpet player, but his dad had put the trumpet away when it came time to raise children. I mean, he had to make a big sacrifice and, like a lot of people, stop making art, take a real job, and raise your kids. Josh Groban, as you may know, goes on to become one of the greatest and most successful singers of our time. And on his new album, what he did was he brought his dad back into the studio, asked him to bring his trumpet with him, and just wait till you hear that story. That's coming up. Plus, the Toronto indie band Dumb Crush on why they've had it with hustle culture and their new song All About It. So, rise and grind. I'm Tom Power. Welcome to Q.

0: It's 10:30. Mix of sun and cloud in the forecast today. Right now it's 8 degrees in Yarmouth and in Sydney, 10 in Halifax. I'm Danielle Edwards. Here's what's making news. Multi-year research into geothermal energy in Spring Hill appears to have wrapped up. The research also included a commercial greenhouse. Provincial funding for the research wasn't renewed this year. Also, a couple in Kings County is planning on building a backyard secondary suite on their property, but say it's going to be harder without a provincial incentive program offering forgivable loans they were hoping to access. The minister says the project has exceeded its targets with more than 600 applications approved, but there are other areas of need, such as the rent supplement program. And monthly charges that people pay on their phone bill for the 911 system will be going up as the province works on upgrades. The charge will be $1.13 starting in October, up from the current 43 cents. The Emergency Management Department says the upgrades will allow for texting and improved mapping functions that will be useful in rural areas. More news at 11. Here's your weather forecast from CBC's Trevor Adams. Winds becoming northwesterly, 20 gusting to 40 kilometers an hour. Mix of sun and cloud in the forecast. And a 30% chance of showers later this afternoon with a risk of thundershower. Highs near 14. For tonight, a few more clouds in the forecast.
1: I'm John Power. You're listening to Q. You're in the middle of my conversation with the singer Josh Groban, and what a singer. Just the acclaimed vocalist, nominated for a ton of Grammy Awards, sang at the Oscars a bunch of times, but including this year, has platinum-selling albums under his belt. We've been talking about his new album, Cinematic, where he takes on some iconic songs from some iconic films. And yeah, Josh loves movies. But Josh, at his heart, and you might know the type, is a theater kid, like a musical theater kid. Now, if musicals aren't your thing, the stuff that Josh was into is a little bit darker, a little bit more cerebral. The work of the late Stephen Sondheim, who did works like Into the Woods, Sunday in the Park with George, and most famously, maybe, Sweeney Todd, a very murderous role that Josh had dreamt about taking on since he was just a little kid. Who gets to actually live out their childhood dreams? Well, Josh Groban. In 2023, he got the chance to be Sweeney Todd on Broadway. So I asked him what that feels like when you dream of something when you're like a tiny child, and then one day you're on stage and you are living out that childhood dream. That's where our conversation picks up.
2: Attend the tale of Sweeney Todd.
3: Attend the tale of Sweeney Todd.
2: He served a dark and a vengeful God.
3: He served a dark and a vengeful God.
1: I heard you were first part of that musical at something called the Interlochen Arts Camp.
4: That's right, yes.
1: And the line I heard you say is, I played Broom Sweep 3 or something.
4: Yeah, or something. It was kind of an ambiguous costume. I think they did put a broom in my hand at one point, but I was in the ensemble. That's basically a fancy way of saying I was in the ensemble. And what an ensemble. Some of the best ensemble parts ever written were for Sweeney Todd.
1: This tells me that you loved it from a young age,
4: yeah,
1: then.
4: I did. As a musical theater lover growing up, there was a very specific slice of musical theater that I connected with, and it was this very cerebral, kind of dark, as a young kind of angsty middle schooler, Sondheim was doing it for me. To Sunday in the Park with George, Sweeney Todd.
1: I don't think I have enough knowledge to know the difference between Sondheim's, like, the tone or the grown-upness.
4: He took on a lot of very mature themes, and he really challenged the audience with the way that he composed, and his chord structures and the melodies were not, like, I would say, hummable. They're not the kind of ditties that you walk out of the theater whistling. They're way more rooted in contemporary classical and really commands your attention, but they make you feel. If you're a Sondheim fan, and look, everybody's got their different preferences.
1: Sure, sure, sure, yeah.
4: But if you love Sondheim, you're
1: better than everybody else.
4: I'm not gonna say that. But I did. I mean, I named my dog Sweeney when I was, 20.
1: What is the experience like of being the dog who caught the car? Like, what is

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5: You got three shows right now talking about masculinity in really interesting ways. There's Lord of the Flies, there's Half Man from Richard Gadd, the baby reindeer creator, and also the surprise drop episode from The Bear. You'll hear how all three shows are tackling vulnerability and violence in men.
6: This is CBC News. It's 11 o'clock. Good morning. I'm Danielle Edwards. Here's what's making news this hour. The Cobequid Health Center is closing its emergency department early today as the province prepares for the switchover to one person, one record. The electronic medical system goes live tomorrow in the central zone. Nova Scotia Health says the emergency department will close at 5 o'clock today and will reopen later than usual tomorrow at 8 a.m. Other services are also being scaled back for the switchover. Blood collection in the central zone is being reduced to 50% over the next 6 weeks, among other temporary service reductions. A Nova Scotia MLA is calling on the Houston government to lift all tolls on the Cobequid Pass. CBC's Luke Ettinger reports it comes as the New Brunswick government is planning a toll near the border.
7: For almost 5 years, Nova Scotian drivers have been exempt at the Cobequid Pass toll booths, but drivers from other provinces pay a minimum of $4, and the largest tractor trailers pay $24. Independent MLA Elizabeth Smith-McCrossin says that's a barrier to interprovincial trade, and it's contrary to the law that set out to build the Cobequid Pass.
8: Legislation for the Western Alignment Act actually clearly states once the debt and financing has been paid for the construction and building of that highway, the tolls are to cease.
7: The debt for the highway was paid off in 2021. With the toll still in place for some, New Brunswick is considering one of its own near the border. Premier Tim Houston opposes that but supports his own toll, saying motorists, including transport trucks, can avoid it.
9: Right, you can take a shorter route, for sure. But there's another route you can take, too, if you really don't want to pay the toll. But there's no other way to get to the rest of Canada for us.
7: The Atlantic Chamber of Commerce and Atlantic Truckers Association have both expressed opposition to the tolls. Luke Ettinger, CBC News, Truro.
6: A Nova Scotia couple planning to build a backyard secondary suite on their property say it's going to be harder without a provincial incentive program they were hoping to access. They are planning the build in Kings County and were surprised to find out the program that provided forgivable loans is no longer available. Gareth Hampshire reports.
10: Gary Marsh and Mary Cook want to build a secondary suite on their Lockhartville property to rent to a friend who's below the household income limit and on long-term disability. The unit's estimated to cost about $150,000. Marsh says the $40,000 in forgivable loans the program could provide would have been a big help.
11: I mean, there's just not enough low-rent units available that are affordable, and I think programs like this, I think, should be pushed harder.
10: They want to help Erin Leahy, who cannot stay in the basement apartment she's currently renting after the summer.
12: As a person with a disability, it's very hard to find something that is affordable.
10: Housing Minister John White says he's happy with the program, which has approved more than 600 applications. But he says interest had been dropping off, and the province is boosting investment into the rent supplement program, which he says will provide fast relief.
13: When you're dealing with a crisis, you try to direct money to the best and fastest place to help.
10: Leahy and her friends plan to go ahead with their build and are now modifying their financing plan. Gareth Hampshire, CBC News, Lockhartville.
6: And finally, thousands of people are flocking to see the Cape Breton-based Little Lorraine. More than 10,000 tickets have been sold in Sydney alone since the film debuted in April, and showings continue to sell out. Chantal Ormandy is the executive director for Cineplex in Atlantic Canada. She says tickets need to be bought 3 or 4 days before the show to secure your seat in Cape Breton, and the movie has been getting rave reviews.
14: It's definitely rewarding when you're a manager or an employee in the theater, and at the end of the show, you see everyone clapping at the end of the movie. It's like heartfelt. It hits all the feels.
6: Little Lorraine is now playing across the country and will be making its debut in other areas on Friday. And that's the news to this hour. 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

0: you know, government, et cetera, is I think a little bit pop psychology, but it is inherently appetizing to go back to these stories to look at, you know, how savage are we really? I've seen this adaptation. I love what it does. It kind of individualizes the kids a little bit more. And it's a lot more about friendship and masculinity. And oh my gosh, Piggy is adapted and he's the main character this time around.
1: First of all, Piggy has always been the main character. Let us not pretend that there's ever been a time when he was not. With the time that it's become clear to me that we have to go a little bit beyond our radio boundary. So like the radio show will end in about a minute and a half or so. And then after that, we'll keep talking. So the rest of this conversation will be available on our podcast and also on our YouTube channel for those folks who are listening on the radio. But Jackson, I want to ask you really quickly, like there's something really enduring about Lord of the Flies. You know, I mean, it's been in so many different high school curriculums for a very long time. I had it in my grade 8 curriculum. Mm. That's when we read it, saw a play of it. What do you think is the thing that endures about the story that we keep sort of mining it over and over again?
0: I was kind of touching on this, but I think that unfortunately it's a misinterpretation of the real warnings that Lord of the Flies has, and that it is, like that quote I mentioned about the liberal leader, that's a direct quote from William Golding. He had an interview shortly after the book came out where he said that the first thing I saw in my mind's eye was this goodwill democratic liberal leader being hunted by the others who'd reverted to what possibly one could say men are, so that stood first in the sense and the rest simply followed. He wanted to say this is how governments break down and this is like what the Nazis did, where we remove the stricture of sensibility. And I think that there is this implicit idea specifically in British colonialism that has to do with like we are actually savages in our heart of hearts. And I think that's what we return to, even though the story is really about children and individuals.
1: Okay, so let me just say goodbye to the folks who are listening on the radio right now. 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Jackson Weaver is a reporter and film critic at CBC's Entertainment Unit. Hannah Flint is a film critic and co-host of the podcast Fade to Black. And Ben Perkert is a poet and novelist. The book that we're talking about is called The Men Can't Be Saved. My name is Alamine. This is Commotion. 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
2: It's 11:30. Mix of sun and cloud in the forecast today. Right now it's 8 degrees in Yarmouth and in Sydney, 10 in Halifax. I'm Danielle Edwards. Here's what's making news. The Cobequid Health Center is closing its emergency department early today. It's in preparation for the switchover to one person, one record. The new electronic medical system goes live tomorrow in the central zone. The health authority says the emergency department will close at 5 o'clock today and will reopen at 8 a.m. tomorrow. Also, the provincial government is being questioned about its decision to end an incentive program aimed at helping build backyard secondary suites. The initiative, which was launched 3 years ago and provided forgivable loans for eligible applicants. The minister says there are other areas of need, such as the rent supplement program. And Ski Martok near Windsor is saving its snow for next ski season by using a specialized tarp to cover its harvested snow. More news at noon. Here is your weather forecast from CBC's Trevor Adams. Winds becoming northwesterly, 20 gusting to 40 kilometers an hour. Mix of sun and cloud in the forecast. And a 30% chance of showers later in the afternoon. Risk of thundershower and highs near 14. For tonight, a few clouds in the forecast and winds again 20 gusting to 40 kilometers an hour. Getting lighter in the evening with lows of +4 overnight.
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0: fight with facts and funny, and this audience picks the winner. Now here's a man who never asked you to pardon his French, Steve Patterson.
1: Hey, thanks, Graham. Hello, Canada. Welcome back to the debaters. And we are back in a city we always love coming to, Winnipeg, a city where you can score some great deals. One place to get a good deal is the annual punk rock flea market. True story. The one-stop shop for all your used safety pin needs. The flea market is held at the Victoria Inn and Convention Center because nothing says punk rock like a convention center near the airport. Yeah. It's time to go meet two debaters who get Sid Vicious. So, this comic says if he were king, the fear of being

0: conversation, Patrick Dusso. All right. A well-fought battle, but I gotta give this one in his premier debate to Emmanuel Lomero. Thank you to the coaches. Big hand for Emmanuel Lomero and Patrick Dusso, everybody. Well, that's all for this week. I'm Steve Patterson saying to all my former baseball coaches, it's your fault I didn't make it to the pros. I'll argue with you again soon, Canada. Good night.
1: The Debaters is created by Richard Side. This week's episode was produced by Nicole Callender, Chloe Edbrook, Dean Jenkinson, and Graham Clark. With continuity by Graham Clark, Diana Francis, and Gary Jones. Technical production by James Perella, Mae McKillop, and Lloyd Peterson. Story editing by Gary Jones. With special thanks to Katie Ellen Humphreys, David Pride, and Emily Ferrier. 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And thanks to everyone at the Jubilee Place Theatre and the Winnipeg Comedy Festival.
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3: Feel that? 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And it's back on CBC Gem, with six fierce clubs battling all season long for glory. From coast to coast, Canada's first professional women's soccer league is bringing the heat. 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
4: Seniors and other residents in private long-term care homes on PEI are going to be cooler this summer. We'll find out why. And on the phone in, repair technician Aaron Publicover takes your appliance questions coming up on Maritime Noon.
5: It's 12 o'clock. Here is the CBC News for the Maritimes. Good afternoon. I'm Cassie Williams. The emergency room of the Cobequid Health Center is closing early today as the province prepares for the switchover to the one person, one record for Nova Scotians. The electronic medical system goes live tomorrow in the central zone. Nova Scotia Health says Cobequid ER will close at 5 o'clock today and will reopen later than usual tomorrow at 8 a.m. Other services are also being scaled back for the switchover. Blood collection in the central zone is being reduced to 50% over the next 6 weeks, among other services. The union representing more than 5,000 workers at 56 long-term care homes across Nova Scotia says no deal was reached during bargaining yesterday. The Canadian Union of Public Employees says it presented two offers as talks went into the early morning, but there was little movement from the province. It said the government's new offer increased wages but still would not give some workers a living wage. CUPE and the province reached an impasse March 24th, and members have been on strike since April 13th. On PEI, Summerside is focusing on growing its population to support an aging workforce while trying to attract young working families. That was part of the message in Mayor Dan Kuchar's latest State of the City address. He says the city has seen sustained population growth over the past few years.
6: The opportunities that we've had, though, by increasing our population is we've also increased our property tax revenue and our ability to catch up on some things we really needed to catch up on, to make sure we had enough police officers, a full complement, to make sure we were investing properly in water and sewer and electric.
5: Kuchar says Summerside is diversifying the different types of housing being built beyond single-family homes and large apartment buildings. He also says he'd like to see downtown revitalization move more quickly, though there has been some progress. Well, with most of New Brunswick still under moderate to severe drought conditions, a climate resilience consultant says protecting your yard and home from fires should start now. Cheryl Evans is the founder of Climate Ready Together. She says safeguarding properties from fire starts with tackling any debris about 30 meters around your home.
7: So you focus on right around the home to think about what can tiny little burning materials like embers burn. So do you have dry grass? Do you have recycling bins right up beside your home? Move those out away from your home to a few meters away. And ideally, around your home, you should have nothing that can burn within 1.5 meters.
5: Evan says other fire-safe measures include raking.

I would remove the chopper and screen assembly and then try running it again just momentarily to see if the noise goes away. And if the noise goes away, then it's likely the chopper wasn't installed correctly. They are deceiving to look at how they go in. And actually, I think we might have talked about this one last week. It sounds familiar. But if you look where the chopper sits in the base, there's two grooves. And it actually goes to the forwardmost groove, not the rearmost groove. The rearmost groove looks like the one that

0: 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I'm Odario Williams. 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

0: Was I, recorded live at TD Music Hall in Toronto. Hey, please join me next Friday afternoon for lots more of that concert on CBC Music Live, 2 p.m., half hour later in Newfoundland. Stay tuned for more great programming here on CBC Radio 1. I'm Odario Williams. Have a wonderful week. Till next time.
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2: Monday on Information Morning, nutrition columnist Jennifer Brady will be here with a roundup of the latest research on sweeteners and a warning: it may put you in a sour mood if you're a lover of diet sodas and sugar-free snacks. And as the warmer, drier weather moves in, municipalities are working to mitigate the impact of any potential drought to ensure they're better prepared than last year. Municipal reporter Haley Ryan will join us for that story. Join us Monday for Information Morning.
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3: Hi there, I'm Jeff Douglas. Main Street is good company for your drive home or wherever and whatever you happen to be doing in the

0: just ahead of final exams. We're going to hear more about what happened there and how student information may have been affected. Also on the program, Montreal Canadiens back on the ice tonight for Game 2 against the Sabres. Superfan Ashley Renahan is going to join us for more insights, what he saw in Game 1 and what he hopes they bring as a remedy in Game 2. And can a ski hill snow survive our summer? Martok is making a bet that it's found a way to save some of this winter's snow for next winter. Ryan Stunn, who's here with me in Studio A, is going to tell us about it after 4:30. Right now, though, it's just about today. I'm happy for them, and I'm keen to hear, and I hope it works. There can be no more talk of snow in this moment because this is a beautiful day.
1: Yeah, absolutely. Yeah. Fantastic day. Temperatures, right around seasonal for this time of year. We should be in the 12, 13, 14 range, and that is pretty much where we land right now. We've got cooler air moving in aloft, and that has things quite unstable. And so we are seeing some showers that have fired up today, as expected, across the Cumberland, Colchester area, Anaganish County, into Pictou County, and also Eastern Halifax County, looking at some of those pop-up showers right now. There is a risk for a thunderstorm. I'm not seeing any lightning strikes as of right now, but can't rule out a rumble of thunder in this kind of setup. There is a chance for that scattered shower activity and thunderstorm activity into this evening. Then we're clearing. And then we are looking at, as we work into tonight, becoming mostly clear overnight. Overnight lows tonight are going to be, a little on the chilly side as we work our way through tonight. We're going to be dropping into the 3 to 6, 7 range. Could see some pockets that are a bit cooler than that. Mainly sunny skies in the morning on Saturday, becoming a mix of sun and cloud into the afternoon. Chance for isolated showers developing for central and northeastern areas into the afternoon yet again tomorrow, with that very slight risk for a thunderstorm. But overall, it's going to be a really nice day tomorrow again. Southwest winds 15 to 20, highs ranging between 14 and 17 tomorrow. Cooler in the onshore winds, of course. And then for Mother's Day on Sunday, unfortunately, we're looking at some wetter weather, cloudy skies, chance for scattered showers throughout the day, especially for the western parts of the province. We'll see some breaks and maybe even a little taste of some sun for eastern parts of the mainland and into Cape Breton. High temperatures set to range between 13 and 16 on Sunday. Looks pretty soggy to start next week as well. Both Monday and Tuesday, showers on tap, cloud cover. But it looks like we'll clear out Wednesday, Thursday of next week with some sunshine. And temperatures through next week still looking set to ride right around the seasonal mark. Those low to mid-teens.
0: Yep. All right, Ryan, thank you.
1: Thank you.
0: And look forward hearing about Martok after 4:30.
1: Sure.
0: Ryan Stunn is our afternoon meteorologist here on CBC Radio and on the CBC Nova Scotia News at 6 on the TV. And as you heard, he's going to come back here and tell us about this plan of Martok's to bank some snow. I'm really interested to hear this. We do have, the traffic board is telling me, a report of an incident on the 102 heading north. This is about 170 or 1.75 kilometers, 1¾ kilometers, 2 kilometers before Hammond's Plains. Tailback is going back out 5K. So as a result of this, we are seeing some very, very heavy traffic heading north on the Bedford Highway between Kearney Lake Road and Hammond's Plains Road intersections. Also, an incident report on Larry UTech about 1K before Hammond's Plains intersection. So that neck of the woods is looking real, real crunchy. So, just be aware of those things. If that is between where you are and where you're heading. Rob Dubly is here with me in Studio A, and will be keeping us up to date on what is happening throughout the afternoon. We're hoping it'll be a quiet Friday. But anyway, he is here, and you can help him with what he needs to know. 902-222-3802. I got lost in the sauce there looking at the lineup of the for the playlist today. It's Fresh Music Friday edition of the playlist. Starting out with something deeply personal. A few weeks ago, the Town Heroes dealt with a double helping of heartbreak. First, frontman Mike Ryan suddenly lost his otherwise healthy 5-year-old cat, George. And then in a cruel twist of time,

I mean, Bruce Gillis had to say goodbye to his companion, Getty, just one day later. So two lifelong companions gone almost at once. And out of that shared grief came the Pet Song.

0: your hands.
1: The latest there from Matt Elliott, Out of Your Hands. That one was released a couple of weeks ago, week and a good bit ago, the 29th of April. And if you like the sound of that, that kind of, that grooviness, that Friday afternoon grooviness, you're going to want to be here on with us next Friday at this time. Matt's going to be our playlist guest for the day, and he'll join us to talk all things music, musicale, and creative, and we'll spin a few tracks from his video games album. Before that, starting us off, a bit of a heart tugger there. That's the Pet Song from The Town Heroes that just dropped last week. Mike sent that over. You're listening to Main Street on CBC Radio 1. My name's Jeff Douglas. I'm here with Robert Dublay right through till 5:59:10 on a Friday. We're in a fresh Music Friday edition of Canada's Ocean Playlist. So this is the time of year. I mean, we see this throughout the year. There's always great music coming, but it does seem that as the spring hits, we start to see the volume and maybe the rate of release just increase or pick up ever so slightly. And this is an artist who is nominated for 2 awards at the upcoming ECMAs, Lindsay Meisner. Lindsay was in here not too long ago talking about the release of her album. And from it, here is just the new single. This is Feelings.

Channeling those World Cup vibes, April Eileen with her new one, Call Me Anytime. Great new video for that, too. It's just checking it out on her social media feeds. You can find that at just April Eileen, A-P-R-Y-L-L, Eileen. I'm connected with her on Instagram. Anyway, check it out. Yeah, and before April, brand new music from Lindsay Meisner. That was Feelings. That one just dropped this morning. And the nominations, by the way, for the ECMAs for Lindsay are in the Breakthrough Artist and Soul and R&B Recording of the Year categories. Certainly that second one, having heard that song, no surprise.

surprise to anyone. We're coming up to 25 minutes now past the hour at 3 o'clock. In our next half hour on the program here, we'll get our CBC Sports update. New chapter in women's sports. The WNBA's first Canadian team, Toronto Tempo, set for tip-off. Brenda Irving is going to set the stage for that historic game. Then after the 4 o'clock news, it is Mother's Day this weekend. And if that is a surprise to you, you still have time, but it really shouldn't be a surprise to you. Maybe you're planning to help your mom in the garden, or maybe you're worried about your own green thumb. Our colleague Meg Campbell speaks with a gardening expert to learn how not to kill her plants. Online, Jane Sponigal's investigation into who or what is behind the fairy doors that are popping up in a Wolfville Park. You can find Jane's intrepid investigation and other curated recent Main Street stories on our Listen page, cbc.ca/mainhfx, or get yourself the Listen app. All right. Very, very, very excited to hear this one. Freya Milliken sent me this music earlier on in the week, and I have not had a chance, so I am going to hear it for the first time with you. This is going to be the first time you're hearing it, certainly on a broadcast, because it's a world premiere. From Freya Milliken, Here's Where I Stand.

0: Great tune there from Pretty Archie, Lessons Learned. That one dropped on the 24th day of April. Pretty Archie have two shows coming up this month. They're coming our way this month. They're going to be at the Lunenburg Opera House on the 22nd, or you could catch them. Ooh, I say that. But Rob, did you check the website for the Carlton? Are there still tickets, or is Pretty Archie sold out? Anyway, worth going by the Carlton.ca because they're playing the Carlton on the 23rd. So before Pretty Archie, we heard Freya Milliken with her latest Where I Stand. That was an early spin for that track. Officially, it is going to drop next week, hits the streets on the 14th. You can see Freya as part of the Songwriter Circle with Dane Peterson and Julia Cunningham at the Lunenburg Opera House. And she is also opening for Robert Thomas and the Sessionmen at the Carlton on the 22nd. So that's your playlist for today. 25 minutes now to the 4 o'clock hour. Robert Dublé. Yeah,
1: just to give a little bit of an update, you were asking about the show, the Pretty Archie show at the Carlton.
0: Yes, yeah, yeah, yeah.
1: They have two shows. One of them actually is sold out. So that's the Saturday, the May 23rd at 8 p.m. That one is sold out. Sorry, but there is an unplugged show that is happening on Sunday, May 24th at 1 in the afternoon. There are still tickets available for that one.
0: You know, I would like to see that one.
1: Yeah, that'd be good. Yeah. Either would be good.
0: Yeah, but unplugged would be great. Okay.
1: Yeah.
0: Cassie, just oh my goodness. Yeah. Let's go down to the newsroom. Cassie.
2: Hello. Hello, Jeff.

0: Well, we've got some news to tell you about. The Copperwood Health Center is going to be closing its emergency department early today as the province prepares for the switchover to one person, one record. The electronic medical system goes live tomorrow in the central zone. Nova Scotia Health says the emergency department will close at 5 o'clock today and then reopen later than usual tomorrow at 8 a.m. Also in the news, a youth from East Chesicook has died after a vehicle rollover in Nova Scotia's Muscadabit Harbor early this morning. Shortly after 3:30, first responders were called to a crash. The youth driving and another youth passenger were taken to hospital with non-life-threatening injuries. The other youth passenger died at the scene. And a Nova Scotia man is facing dozens of charges for allegedly stealing from liquor stores throughout the Halifax area. And I will have more news coming up at 4:30.
1: All right, Cassie, thanks so much for that. And, you know, it's coincidentally on that one person, one record rollout. I have an appointment, perhaps no surprise as I'm gagging on my own whatever here. I have an appointment with an ENT next week. And one of the things that just for anyone out there who has any kind of medical appointment in the coming days, I hope, but perhaps weeks, the information I got from the QE2 was registration and appointments may take a bit longer as our teams grow more familiar with the new system. We suggest you arrive 10 to 15 minutes early for your appointment. And so just if you have any sort of healthcare appointment that could be impacted by this one person, one record rollout, I would suggest that that would be quite broadly. Just give yourself a little extra time as you show up at those medical appointments. Roberto.
2: Yeah, I'm keeping an eye on the traffic board. It's surprisingly busier than I would have thought to. So we started the program this afternoon. You were mentioning the 102 headed north had a report of an incident that you would find somewhere, you know, between Larry UTech and Hammonds Plains Road. It is still there. Traffic is still very heavy, backed up all the way to Lacewood Drive. So that's about 5 kilometers. And the Bedford Highway is not really getting any better. Earlier at 3 o'clock, traffic was heavy from Hammonds Plains Road, you know, down to about Larry UTech. Now, for some reason, this heavy, heavy traffic continues all the way out to the intersection with Dartmouth Road. So right by the chicken place there, the name, what is that name?
1: Chicken Burger?
2: Yeah, that's it. The burger place, the chicken place. You know what I mean. So really, from Chicken Burger all the way down to Larry UTech, it's one line of heavy traffic. You're going to have a bit of a wait no matter which way you go. So in all honesty, if this works for you, I know it's some people do this. Go across the McKay Bridge, hop on Windmill Road, get out there. You can get way back out onto the 102. You'd be beyond all that heavy traffic if that worked. And I only say that because we've been seeing this heavy traffic on both for at least 40 minutes now.
1: I have a poll, and maybe listeners, you can give us a call. What's the call-in number, Rob? We don't use it very often. I know the traffic line is 902. If you dig that up, find that somewhere in the lineup so we have that on hand. But I'd be very curious to take a little Main Street poll on, because I'm the kind of person, even if it does ultimately end up taking me longer to go back and go across the McKay, go out Windmill and come around, I would rather be moving and lose 10 minutes than be sitting there and be 10 minutes up. And I'm just curious, do you go for the flow or just overall time? Experience or just efficiency?
2: Yeah, you can leave a message if you have thoughts on that. That's 1-888-686-6246. Yeah, 1-888-686-MAIN. That is the number if you want to talk about, you know, your preferred option for getting around. The other thing I just want to know before we move on, if you are out on the 103, you know, towards Lakelands Boulevard, St. Margaret's Bay Road, there does appear to be a report of an incident on St. Margaret's right after Lakeland. Traffic's okay in the area, so just note that that one is there. If you are also coming off of St. Margaret's Bay Road and you're trying to get down onto the highway, the 103 to head into Halifax, so that one, you become making that left-hand turn to get onto the highway. Right on that turn, also a report of an incident that just must be a broken-down car because traffic's okay in the air. So just in the interest of safety, note that those are there. Call us if you have details, 902-222-3802.
1: Left-hand turns are another one I'd love to hear. Are you the kind of person who, like me, will take three rights to avoid four rights to avoid making a left? There are times where I will do it. For sure. Robert, thank you for that. 20 minutes now to the hour of 4 o'clock. No deal reached in the latest round of talks between the union representing long-term care workers and the province of Nova Scotia. The two parties returned to the bargaining table yesterday afternoon, but both sides say little progress was made.

0: An emailed statement from CUPE this morning said the union presented, rather, two counteroffers at the meeting. Barbara Adams is the minister in charge of the file, and she explained why the offers were not accepted at a media event earlier today. And first question you're going to hear is from our colleague, Taryn Grant.
1: Prior to the most recent round of bargaining, you have been insistent that you wanted to see that vote by members. That vote did not happen before last night's bargaining. So why did that bargaining happen?
2: So CUPE indicated that they were willing to negotiate, and we came back in good faith. Unfortunately, when they came to the table, they were actually asking for more than what they were already asking for, which was nearly double what government has offered and what government has seen accepted by 4,500 CUPE union members across the province, who are already getting that 70% shift differential wage increase. There are some staff across the province who are getting $4 extra an hour for working the evening shift and $4 extra an hour for working an evening shift, and they've been getting that for months. So we want the same opportunity for these CUPE union members that other CUPE union members have already had, which is to vote on the actual offer.
1: What happens next?
2: So we have maintained the exact same thing. We have put forward a competitive offer of 12 to 24%, plus a 70% increase in shift premium, a defined pension benefit, and retroactive pay back to 2023, because people need to remember, this was a deal that expired in 2023. We are bargaining backwards. There will be a new deal negotiated next year when this deal expires. And every CUPE union member deserves to have their right to actually vote on the actual offer that's in front of them.
3: Are you meeting today?
2: Their bargaining broke down last night, and we are asking CUPE to take the offer to their members.
1: So just to be 100% clear on this, no more bargaining dates are set?
2: There are no more bargaining dates set. We want CUPE union members to have an opportunity to vote on the offer that's been accepted by other CUPE union members.
1: And did government offer something different last night, or was it the same offer that has previously been on the table?
2: There were some suggestions of working towards addressing some of the issues in future years, and CUPE was not willing to budge. They asked for more than what they had already asked for, and government's position is very clear. A 12 to 24% pay raise, plus the shift differential, the defined pension benefit, as well as the retroactive pay, is what government is offering Nova Scotians, and we believe that CUPE union members should have the opportunity to vote on that. What they voted on months ago, which is very typical, is for the right to strike, which is something that has to happen before you put in an essential service agreement. They have not seen the offer, all of them. They have not had a chance to vote on the actual offer. And CUPE indicated last night they're not even willing to take the offer to their members. And I don't think that's right. And I think that the CUPE union members themselves should have the right to have their say.
3: Is the offer not accessible to the members?
2: As I've said many times, government has put the full offer on the table. But we know from early communications from CUPE that there was misrepresentation of what the actual offer was. And we have made sure the government has, that CUPE knows what the offer is, because we've put it out there for all Nova Scotians to see.
1: How much longer can this strike go on?
2: CUPE will determine how long the strike goes on by determining whether they are willing to take the offer to their members and come back to the table with bargaining and good faith measures.
3: So this ball is in CUPE's court right now?
2: The ball is in CUPE's court, and they need to allow their members to have the opportunity to vote. And I was very disappointed last night when they said that they were not willing to let their members have a say.
0: It was Nova Scotia's Minister of Long-Term Care, Barbara Adams, speaking at an event in Halifax earlier today. Workers at 24 homes across the province hit the picket lines on the 13th of April. The union says there are now more than 30 homes affected. We are 16 minutes, or just inside 16 minutes out from the 4 o'clock hour here on Main Street. New Canadian chapter in women's basketball, women's professional basketball, begins tonight, or later today, I guess, in the WNBA. Tip off 7:30 p.m. Eastern. So 8:30 here. So tonight, I guess, the Toronto Tempo look to make history on their first ever regular season game. Here with more, plus the latest on the playoff races in the PWHL and the NHL, Brenda Irving.
4: Where were you last week?
0: Where was I last week?
4: Yeah, but last Friday, you weren't with me on, yes.
0: Oh my goodness, sports. I am working on a special project.
4: Okay.
0: Yeah, more to come.
4: On assignment. Anyway, okay.
0: More to come. No, I'm back. Don't worry. Let's talk about what is going to happen tonight here in Toronto. What can you tell us about the Tempo and the different ways, I guess, that they are kind of...

0: of, they're the sharp edge of the stick when it comes to women's professional basketball, maybe yeah. women's professional sports in North America right now.
1: Okay, so for the first time, right, in the league's WNBA's 30-year history, there's a franchise based outside of the U.S., so they will play their first regular season game tonight against Washington, and we have some Canadian stars, Kia Nurse, right? Darnell Nurse is, anyway, she's from a long list of accomplished athletes, but she is from Hamilton. She's a member of the Canadian national team, and she's going to be kind of the face of the franchise. And did you know that the woman that they chose as their first selection in the expansion draft, her name is Marina Mabre, mm-hmm. right? She signed a two-year, $2.4 million deal.
0: Yeah,
1: this is usually what, you don't hear money like that, right?
0: No, this was where I was hoping you would take us, because how big a deal is that? And I understand too, Brittany Sykes as well has that same maximum contract as well, yeah. or signed a 2-year max. And there's another Temi Fagbenle, I think, who has $1 million 1 year.
1: Yeah,
0: so good money.
1: Don't tell the women in the PWHL. I don't know if they're going to like to hear that. But, you know, just look what's happened in the past 4 years, right? 4 years ago, there were no stable professional women's sports leagues in Canada. Now we have the Women's Hockey League featuring 4 Canadian franchises, a Women's Soccer League with 6 teams, right? The Northern Super League, that team in Halifax, and now professional women's basketball. So, you know, for years, stars like Kia Nurse had to play entirely overseas or in the U.S. Now they can do it at home. But just think of what the debut of the Toronto Raptors did for the men's game, right, in the 1990s. Now they're hoping that this WNBA franchise will start things off for women's basketball.
0: 100%. And with all respect to these women and to this Toronto Temple, there's still some work to do to catch up to some of those big contracts the dudes have. But kudos to the Tempo and to these women for bringing down 7 figures. Good deal.
1: And it's going to be a sellout tonight. So that's nice to see, right?
0: What's the vibe, Brenda? Are people excited?
1: They're really excited,
0: yeah.
1: Right? Because this is new, right? And I just look at the PWHL.
0: Yeah.
1: You know, from coast to coast to coast, it's been phenomenal and largely sold out, right? Arenas, so. Anyway, let's hope for the same for basketball.
0: It's so, you know, like how many years people talked about, there's no market for it. Like, we can't commoditize it. People won't pay to come out. And the PWHL, it's like every game is sold out.
1: Yeah, I still can't believe it, right?
0: Yeah.
1: I remember growing up, they didn't even have women's hockey when I was growing up. I played ringette.
0: Yeah.
1: Right,
0: yeah.
1: But I always wanted to play hockey.
0: Yeah. Should we talk about hockey then?
1: Get
0: us caught up on what's happening over in the PWHL?
1: Okay, in the PWHL, the PWHL, there are 2 Canadian teams still around. That's Montreal and Ottawa. So they still have a chance to become Canada's first team to hoist the Walter Cup, which is the PWHL's version of the Stanley Cup. Now, both are in action tonight. Montreal will take on Minnesota. Montreal leads 2-1. Game 4 will go tonight in St. Paul, and Ottawa and Boston. This series is tied up at 1 apiece. Game 3 is tonight. So, and some big news, another expansion franchise in the PWHL, that's Detroit. So they're going to be playing at Little Caesars Arena, and that's where the NHL's Detroit Red Wings also play.
0: Let's go back to Montreal. On a scale of 1 to 10, how hockey crazy do you think that city is right now?
1: Oh my gosh. I love when they go and show the fans outside the Bell Center. Have you seen that shot?
0: I have not.
1: Oh my God.
0: Yeah, I bet.
1: It's huge. It's a sea of humanity. Like, it really is fun to watch. And with both teams in the playoffs, should we talk about that?
0: You
1: What's
0: know what?
1: Tonight?
0: I think I got to let you go. I have to let you know.
1: Okay. Well, Montreal.
0: It's not me. It's
1: Montreal,
0: whoever your next station is.
1: Is in Buffalo tonight. Go Habs.
0: All
1: there
0: right. Thank you so much, Brenda Irving.
1: Okay. Talk
0: Fare
1: later.
0: Ye well. Okay. That's Brenda Irving, host over at CBC Sports. And you can catch it online or on TV or via streaming services for the latest news, topics, and trends.

0: At the Place of Ghosts is an eerie thriller focusing on two Mi'kmaq brothers confronting their past trauma. It is the latest from filmmaker Brenton Hannam, who also directed the 2021 drama Wildhood. At the Place of Ghosts is out in theaters today. I had the chance to speak with Brenton and one of the leads of this film, Blake Alec Miranda, back in September when it was at the Atlantic International Film Festival. Fantastic film, by the way. Here's part of that conversation. So, Brenton, welcome back. Blake, welcome to Main Street.
1: Thank you. Thank you
2: for having me.
0: And thank you so much for the film. I just want to say that off the start, what a wonderful piece of work that was.
1: Yeah, you're welcome. It was an honor to make it with so many people.
0: Should we start with an outline of the plot?
1: I can give sort of like a little very broad plot outline.
0: That would be great. Yeah, no spoilers. No spoilers. Yeah, that's what we're going to try and stay away from.
1: I'll do the pitch version, which is sort of like just enough to tantalize.
0: Okay.
1: So Skidé de Montjouégadik is about two siblings who are estranged due to this traumatic event in their past. Mm-hmm. And they live very different lives. They're haunted by the spirit, the dark spirit of that trauma. They're literally haunted by the dark spirit of this trauma, which manifests in their lives so many years later due to impacts of resource extraction on the land. So it sort of mirrors their own trauma, their scars that they carry. And they have to come together for the first time in a long time in order to go to the heart of this forest, this special place where this traumatic event has happened in order to address it, to come face to face with it and begin to heal. And as they journey through this special forest, which is the titular Skidé de Montjouégadik, they travel through time and memory, and they meet ancestors and descendants and themselves.
0: And can we talk a bit about that, Blake? Like from a performer's point of view, getting into, guess, that concept of time. Like for you as a performer, when you read the script and you look at it, you bring the best parts of yourself or the appropriate parts of yourself to this role, you know? Like how did you start to come online with that sense? Because it's very much a circular sense of time. Like it's like everything happens at once.
2: Yeah, no, that was originally what intrigued me so much about this film when I first read the script. And you know, whenever you get a script, you kind of just, as an actor, you already know it's not going to be shot in order. There's going to be things moved around. So there's already that kind of, you know, that's just a given. And then as far as trying to like wrap my head around the concept and make sure that I was performing, being aware of that, I guess the short answer to how I dealt with it is that I really tried not to pay too much attention to it. Just because Brenton there, that's one of the benefits of having both a writer and director there is that they can really, they really steered us where we needed to go.
0: Yeah.
2: So that made things 10 times easier with this very interesting concept.
0: And with Brenton time, this is something that's come up here on this show with conversations with elders about the concept of time and how it is very different, you know, like Western or colonial sense of time, which is linear and things have happened, are happening, or will happen. And different elders, different culture and knowledge keepers have been here and saying that's not really the Mi'kmaq sense of time that it is. So is it circular? Is it that things are still, like the past is still happening, that the future is happening as we sit here, that...
1: Yeah, I mean, I don't know if how good of a job I do to accurately describe it in the film, but it certainly we made an attempt. But thinking of the idea that we look to the land to learn.
0: Yes.
1: For teachings of all sorts of different kinds, right? And, you know, so things move in cycles and seasons and tides. And time moving in cycles and seasons and tides. So the ebb and the flow of it, as opposed to say, maybe if you want to be visual, Western thought, thinking of things like a river, right? It flows
0: of course,
1: past, present, future.

0: Yeah.
1: But, you know, tides rise, they fall, the ocean shifts and changes. So sort of applying that idea, I guess, in a meta way on top of how time is experienced or expressed within this particular place, within this forest, was sort of like the idea of like freeing it up from, you know, when you see time travel movies, it's like, oh, if you talk to yourself in your past, you will ruin the future.
0: Yes.
1: Or, you know,
0: those types of things.
1: So, but freeing a little bit more from that mainstream or Western way of understanding time.
0: And Blake, for you, a lot of Mi'kmaq language in this, which is so amazing to hear. Our friend Bernie, Bernie Francis has a role in it, and he's so great. How did you make out with the language?
2: It was where we started, essentially. That's kind of how me and Forrest really began. Kind of getting into the world was with the language, which trivia that I keep telling everybody, little known fact is that the audition piece that I got, the very first line was in Mi'kmaq. So that was the first challenge Brendan ever gave me, even before we met, was with the language.
0: Right.
2: And what I loved was just how intensive the rehearsal process was and how centered it was around learning that language. Our producer, John R. Silly Boy, who is fluent in Mi'kmaq, was so instrumental in working with me and Forrest individually and together and even on set to make sure that, you know, if a native speaker of Mi'kmaq was listening to us, would they be like, all right, this is good Mi'kmaq.
0: This is okay. Yeah, this is okay.
2: Yeah. And I'm just so grateful for that because I think it really helped treating the language with respect, I think. Mm-hmm. Yeah.
0: Talk about the concept of time and the contiguity of existence. When you introduce trauma into that, it could become perpetual.
1: Mm-hmm.
0: There's also the tie between the personal and, again, the sort of macro traumas,
1: mm-hmm.
0: right? As you say, like the land history.
1: Yeah. So the parallels that you're talking about are, again, from an understanding that we are part of the world, there's not so much stratification and separation as there is in a Western mindset of things. The people come from the land. We're tied together. You know, the fate of one is the fate of the other. If one is in pain, the other is in pain, right? Also, when we talk about trauma on a larger level, colonialism is a word that comes up often. And I just remember hearing elders speak a couple of years ago, many elders speaking, which was fantastic, talking about calling it a disruption, right? It's a disruption.
0: And that's language you use in the film, right?
1: Yes.
0: Yeah.
1: And
0: yeah.
1: So it was important to use that word as opposed to, you know, it was like an ending or, you know, a death or something like that. It is colonialism is a disruption. It's been a disruption for a couple hundred years. But I think, you know, over the next several generations, seven generations, you know, it's about steering back away from that disrupted course. Hopefully this stuff I do is some contribution or leads to a contribution or is at least a stepping stone to something towards that.
3: At the Place of Ghosts is in theaters across the country in Halifax at Park Lane.
4: 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That incident that happened just before Hammond's Plains Road overpass has been cleared away. Traffic's recovering nicely. I would actually head up to the 102 at this point rather than the Bedford Highway because it is still quite busy moving through there.
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8: Josh Groban is a Grammy-winning singer, but here's the thing. His dad wanted to be a musician, was a pretty good trumpet player, but quit to raise Josh. So Josh Groban will be here to talk about the moment on his new album that he got his dad to get his trumpet back out and join him on a song.
9: From CBC News, The World This Hour, I'm Kaz Bovin. We begin in Brockville, Ontario.
10: So yesterday was a tragic day for the victims' families and our community.
9: Police Inspector Daryl Boyd recounting events that shocked the small city in eastern Ontario. Officers

0: data may be at risk and what it might mean for students. Then following the 4:30 news, I mean, you might wrap up, what, the pasta you didn't finish in plastic wrap? Can you do the same thing with all the snow left on a ski hill after a bumper winter? Ski Mar Talk is hoping it can keep snow from this year, fresh for next winter. Ryan Staunton, yeah, our correspondent, our weather correspondent, is going to bring us that story. Robert.
1: Just keeping an eye on some of the traffic stuff. Now, if you hadn't heard, we tried to squeeze this one in just before we got into the 4 o'clock news. Traffic heading north on the 102 is significantly better. There was an accident there earlier. It's been cleared away. We're seeing some pretty dramatic improvements in there, so you don't have to worry about getting down to the Bedford Highway to avoid it. In fact, I would actually get up to the 102 at this point because there's still some pretty heavy traffic on the Bedford Highway heading in that direction. So just to sort of even things out, if you could, the 102 is a fine choice. The Windsor Street Exchange, new report of an incident that's come in the last couple of minutes here, just as you are coming out of the exchange, I think, or around the Joe Howe entryway. There is some heavy traffic happening there. In fact, there's heavy traffic on Joe Howe trying to get into the exchange. I don't think it's related, but that is a bit of a busy area, so just be careful moving through there. Also, coming in the last few minutes, a report of an incident that's happened on the 107 or the Forest Hills Extension. People saying it's kind of had a standstill right around where the 107 happens to cross over Waverly Road. There is some heavy traffic in the area. In fact, if you're on the 118 headed north and you normally get off the 118 to get up onto the 107, we can see that there's heavy traffic almost backed up onto the highway. So you're going to want to be extra cautious. If that is your usual commute, call us or text us if you see anything or have any details on anything else in traffic. It's 902-222-3802. Now, here's Cassie with the headlines.
2: Thanks, Rob. Well, the union representing striking long-term care workers in the province says renewed talks with the government failed to reach an agreement yesterday. The two sides are trying to resolve a labor dispute that's had thousands of long-term care workers on the picket lines for weeks. Also in the news, a young person died in a fatal overnight crash in Halifax. The Mounties say the single vehicle crash happened in Muscadabit Harbour on Austria Lake Road. One youth died at the scene while two others were taken to hospital with non-life-threatening injuries. And the Coppoquid Health Center is closing its emergency department early today as the province prepares for the switchover to one person, one record. The electronic medical system goes live tomorrow in the central zone. Nova Scotia Health says the ER will close at 5 o'clock today and will reopen later than usual tomorrow at 8 a.m. And I will have more news at 4:30.
0: Thanks for that, Cassie. 8 minutes now past the hour of 4 o'clock. Spring is here. Definitely feels here right now, certainly in the HRM outside Studio A. Flowers, some of them anyway, in bloom. However, Meg Campbell has a perennial problem. The flowers in her home keep dying under her watchful and unwavering eye. And so Meg turned to Neville McKay for some much-needed advice. Neville is the owner of the Halifax Floral Shop, My Mother's Bloomers.
3: My first question to you is just, is it possible to develop a green thumb, or is that something you're born with?
4: Well, yes, you can, and yes, you can be. You know, so a lot of people are just born with that because, of course, we grew up around someone who gardens all the time. So, of course, that can be instilled in you. That happened to me because my mother was an avid gardener. My father was an avid gardener. So, of course, we grew up gardening. And so that was all just part and parcel of how it was. And we learned what to grow and what grew well at a young age, which was really good. I don't need now back, you know, because that was in the 1870s, obviously. But, you know, now it's something that I know a lot of people don't have that base knowledge as children growing up in gardens or in farms. And so city folks can become gardeners as well. It just takes a little patience and some kindness. Easy.
3: And how can someone like me, I have the opposite of a green thumb. I don't know what that would be, but how do I develop it without feeling confused and also intimidated and also scared?
4: You can always feel intimidated. You can always feel afraid. You can always feel nervous about it, but use all that energy because that physical feeling of all those things feels exactly the same when you're excited. So tell yourself you're excited about growing it. And if it grows, it grows. If it doesn't, it doesn't. You tried. And that's the big deal. I always say, just try. If it doesn't grow, it doesn't grow. You know, when people come in and buy a plant here, I say, don't get a big one. You know, if you just start now, get a small plant and let it grow into its environment. And if it

0: didn't die, it's not a, if it died, it's not a huge investment and it's not as big of a disappointment. But start out simple, keep it simple, and learn from the best. So ask people around. I have a lot of people drop in and ask questions sometimes. What I think is, wow, you should know that, but you don't, about plants. And I'm glad to help out and just enjoy that journey, because honest to goodness, if you have a little, you start a little plant, you go, oh my gosh, I got one tomato. That's all I got, was one tomato all year long, one tomato. Don't feel bad about that one tomato. You had one tomato. That's one more tomato than half the city grew, or more than half the city. So, you know, you think about that, celebrate your successes rather than dwell on what didn't happen or didn't grow so well. You know what I mean?
1: Yeah, no, that makes so much sense, because I had a basil plant. It died spectacularly. It brown, it shriveled. But before that, I did get some pesto sauce made with it. But
0: see, that's just it. You got some pesto sauce, which is great. And basil or basil, depends on where you're from, can be seriously a little bit more of a fussy plant to grow. They can be a bit on the fussy side. And even the best gardeners turn their noses up at basil, because they don't grow all that well for everyone. They're very fussy on what they need and what their needs are and what they aren't. You can't kill mint.
1: Oh, you can't kill mint?
0: No.
1: Oh, I should get that first then.
0: Yes, mint, that hangs on like a bad relationship, that does. You know, it really does. So try things that grow easily, and check around your neighborhood as well. See who's growing what and how well they're doing with it. Because a lot of times we'll say, I want to grow la la la, and oh my gosh. Well, do you know what? I want to pull it ahead and trip to Tahiti, but you know, I know that's not going to work for me. So I know what's going to grow in my neighborhood. And I always say, grow what's going to work in your neighborhood as well. Oh, and watch for seeds. You know, seeds are wonderful. The pictures are glorious. I mean, gosh, I look really pretty in print too, but doesn't necessarily mean I'm going to perform as well as a seed, you know, because people say, I bought seeds from rose bushes. Really? Do you have that much time to, because it'll take years, you know, to produce anything. And a lot of things I say, you know, if you want to just try something simple and get some little starter plants at a garden center, like really simple ones like petunias or impatiens or geraniums, that marigolds that you can't kill. And then you'll have a little bit of success, and then try more next year and try more next year. And so you've got ones that are tried and true that you think, I can grow those, and then try something in with it that may be a little bit more challenging and work your way up from it.
1: Right. And it sounds like just, unfortunately, the death of plants might be part of this process.
0: Listen, everything dies.
1: Yeah.
0: Everything dies. You know, I mean, I have a flower shop, and I mean, all my flowers die. And when people say, I don't buy them because they die. Oh my gosh, you don't buy that pizza because you're going to keep it forever. You want to enjoy it now. And that's the thing about gardening. It gets you outside and gets your hands dirty and your face dirty. And you just enjoy it because you're in nature. And what a glorious thing is that. Whether you're planting something in a pot on your balcony or rooting around in a garden outside, it's a beautiful, healthy thing to get into. So don't ever think just because something's going to die, things die. But, you know, other things don't.
1: Yeah. And when you notice, like, if I notice that the basil plant in my kitchen is getting brown and shriveled, I think what I always think, like, oh, it must be so dehydrated, and I think I overwater it, and then RIP.
0: Yeah.
1: What should the first thing you do? Like, what should be the first step when you notice these things?
0: You know, the thing is, we tend to spend more time trying to look after a plant than we do letting them do what they're supposed to do, you know? So I always say, treat your plants like you would sometimes a man. Ignore them as much as you can, and they try harder. Because plants do act a bit better on neglect than they do hovering over them all the time. Leave them alone. Let them do once they're planted. My mother always said, once she's planted a plant, grow or you'll do the other thing. And, you know, it quite often grew. You know, just a little, maybe give it a good drink once in a while. Have one yourself, and you're good to go.
1: Wow. I love that. So I guess for listeners and myself who just really want to jump into this hobby this spring, where do we start?
0: Keep it simple. Don't go full guns and say, I'm going to have a hobby farm. If you've never had a hobby farm before, and grow acres of plants and flowers. We always tend to buy too many, but buy a few plants that are going to grow really well. Simple, easy ones. Like I said, marigolds or

0: petunias, that sort of stuff, and maybe one or two kind of fun plants, and that will get your confidence to get growing so that you, these all did really well for you this year, and maybe you'll try a few more different ones next year and sort of build up your repertoire and knowledge. But keep it simple. Try not to do too much because it's a lot of work. It's good therapy. And if it dies, it dies. There's always next year. There's always another one, you know. Don't worry about it. Get dirty. Have some fun.
1: Okay. I love that. And it's a pretty inexpensive hobby, right? I guess it depends on the flower.
0: You know, it can be. Well, honey, I've been doing this since 1840, and I've spent a lot of money. However, but you know what? The thing is, you get, it's all relative because you don't have to spend a lot of money to get a whole lot of joy out of it. You really don't, you know? I was rooting through some old pictures and things the other day, and I found a framed thing that I'd done of the first flowers that my husband planted in his very first garden when we got together 30-odd years ago. And it's still in that little frame. And I thought they were all dried up and kind of faded, but you know what? So am I. And it's so nice to see. I just brought back those wonderful memories, you know, of those beautiful things. And it's nice to have those memories. It's really nice to develop those memories in your garden.
2: Neville McKay is the owner of My Mother's Bloomers, speaking there with Meg Campbell.

Jamila. And that was Water on Main Street. Wolfcastle and Jamila released Water back on April 21st. It is already making waves, so to speak. Just splashed in onto the CBC Music Top 20 last night. Officially makes its debut at number 18. Logan Richard, I think, as well, is in there. And Paul.

0: Apologies to anyone listening who happens to be on that. Those are just the two that sprung to mind. I haven't actually looked myself at that list, but congrats to all these Coast acts who are showing up there with quite some regularity. 20 minutes now past the hour of 4 o'clock here on Main Street. A group called Shiny Hunters says it is behind a global cyber attack affecting universities in BC, Ontario, and Alberta. Post-secondary schools in the United States also affected. One security analyst has called it the largest educational IT hack in history. Hackers accessed information through the Canvas learning system. This is used for classes, for assignments. The hackers also are threatening to leak the data unless the schools pay a ransom. For his take, we have reached Ritesh Kotak. He is a cybersecurity and tech expert. Ritesh, welcome back. How are you?
1: I'm doing well. Thank you for having me on again.
0: Yeah, I don't know. This is something, obviously, I'm not well-versed on. What is Canvas and how widely used is it or was it?
1: Canvas is what we call an LMS, a learning management system, and it's widely used. It's used by numerous educational institutions. In fact, I've actually used it when I've gone to school. So it is very popular, and it's essentially your communication portal between yourself and faculty. That's where lectures get uploaded. You submit assignments on these LMSs. You're able to schedule time with the professor for office hours, all the way to your marks. One of the most important things for students is knowing how they did, and it's your marks get posted on these on this portal as well. And that's the system that's been breached.
0: Right. How did they get in? Do you know, Ritesh?
1: We don't know how they got in. All we can do is assume. We know that the group behind it is, or claiming responsibility for it, is Shiny Hunters. Shiny Hunters is what we call like a black hat criminal hacking group. Essentially, what they have done in the past, dating back all the way to 2020, of what we know, they focus on what are called SaaS systems, so software as a service. The easiest way to think about this is most of us, there's access apps and programs. It can be done in one of two ways. One, you can download it onto your computer where you have a program on your computer, the data on your computer. But the other way, which is very popular, is you do it through the cloud. You log in via browser. You log in with your credentials and you have access to all your information. It's essentially managed and housed by a third party. And that's where Shiny Hunters likes to operate.
0: Through the cloud.
1: Through the cloud, yeah, right. Or through these SaaS systems. And traditionally what we've seen is everything from social engineering attacks. So they trick administrators into getting their login credentials and gain access to the system, to a little bit more sophisticated things where they're able to find backdoors and database exploits and be able to go in and essentially suck information out of the system and hold it at ransom, saying, pay us, otherwise we're going to put it up online.
0: Right. And sorry if I missed this in here. You mentioned grades. You mentioned all the sort of academic stuff. But is there a chance, Ritesh, that there could be more sensitive and kind of global information in there? SIN numbers, home addresses, things like that?
1: I don't believe so. I believe that from a personal information, or what we call a personal identifiable information perspective, and again, we really don't have all the information coming straight from the source. So all we can do is assume and kind of fill in the blanks from what we do know and historically what we've seen. I believe that it would be the full name of the student. It would be contact information. So if that was a phone number, email address, whether it be a personal one or one assigned to you by the educational institution, and the marks, the courses that you've taken, the marks. I think that's most likely the information that's been extracted by these hackers.
0: How typically would you grade, I guess, post-secondary and academic institutions when it comes to cybersecurity generally?
1: So generally, I think that this has been one of those things where more definitely has to be done. Look, it's really difficult. It does vary from institution to institution across our country. However, that being said, when I do talk to educational institutions and just organizations in general, my the point I try to emphasize and stress to them is that cybersecurity is not a checkbox exercise. And in this case, I get the fact that you're using a third party. There's a lot of efficiencies that come with using these cloud-based systems. It's more economical. There's more features. It's actually more secure and safe in most cases as well. These issues do happen.

0: which can also happen on an on-prem system as well. But you can't
1: Ritesh, sorry, you're breaking up really bad just as you're getting to the punchline, brother. There you go.
0: Well, I apologize for that.
1: Oh, no. Ritesh.
0: You have to be able... Can you hear me?
1: I can hear you right now, but it went away immediately. Very quickly.
0: Oh. Well, look, you've got to be able to do these checks. It's not something that is a checkbox exercise. It needs to be exercised.
1: All right, Ritesh, thank you so much for this.
0: Thank you for having me.
1: Ritesh Kotak, clearly, I think, being now victimized himself by shiny hunters. Or something. Who knows? Rob Dublay.
2: Good gravy.
1: I think I have notes here. Let's see if I can come back. Cybersecurity should be continuous. I think I heard one-time checklist in there. It should be continuous. But boy, oh boy. I mean, they're continuous. These black hatters.
2: That's right.
1: They don't give up.
2: They don't sleep.
1: They never sleep.
2: No.
1: They hand it off.
2: Listen.
1: Yeah, tell me.
2: I don't have the best news.
1: Oh.
2: And I don't say that's the worst news. I don't want to sell it. But heavy traffic is back on the 102 headed north. The heaviest of it happening between the Kearney Lake Road and Hammonds Plains Road overpasses. There does not seem to be any reports of any particular incidents that have happened in there in the last little while. If you're just kind of tuning in to Main Street, in the last hour, there was an incident on that stretch of roadway that had traffic backed up quite a bit. And it was really heavy on the Bedford Highway headed north after that. Then once that incident was cleared, the 102 seen some pretty significant improvements. I think what's happening now is that we've been talking about how traffic has gotten significantly better on the 102 headed north. We're now seeing more people head that way because it's actually getting a little better on the Bedford Highway and staying pretty heavy on the 102 north. Kearney Lake Road, if you've left the 102, is also quite heavy as you're headed up towards Hammonds Plains Road. Even Hammonds Plains getting into that same intersection with Kearney Lake is quite backed up. Getting out towards Lucasville, also a fair bit of traffic moving in that direction as well. If you're closer to the downtown area and you are a user of the McKay Bridge, say you're coming down the 111 headed for the McKay, you're going to make it to about the Victoria Road turnoff, and then it's into the red for you. Stays that way all the way down across the bridge through the Windsor Street Exchange. We have two incidents on the board. Guess technically sort of within the Windsor Street Exchange. One of them is parallel to the entryway from Joe Howe. That's also seeing heavy traffic trying to get into the exchange. The second incident happening just after the Bayview Road intersection, and traffic's heavy coming in as well. So it's not the best news for the Windsor Street Exchange if you're trying to use that. Everything else on the peninsula is kind of the usual suspects. There's heavy traffic coming off the Bi-High at Connaught. It looks like Quinpool backed up to Connaught as you're trying to get down into the Windsor Street Exchange. Even St. Margaret's Bay Road getting into the exchange does seem to be fairly heavy, backed up about two-thirds of the way to Dunbrack Street. So we're seeing some significantly heavier traffic patterns this afternoon than we would typically see on a Friday afternoon. Heavy traffic on Victoria down to Windmill, clearing up after right. Looks like Burnside Drive having a bit of a time getting on to the 111. The 118 coming down from, or headed south, I guess I should say, coming down alongside Dartmouth Crossing, heavy towards the 111 as well. And then there's still this incident on the board that's technically on the 107, right where the highway passes over Waverly Road. We did get a report from a listener a short while ago saying that the traffic in that area was at a standstill. Now, it looks like if you're heading down the 107 and trying to get, say, into Burnside or something like that, traffic seems to be okay. It does back up a little bit at that area. But if you are headed in the other direction, say you're heading down or north on the 118 and it is your plan to go that way, there is heavy traffic backed up almost to Wright Avenue. A couple areas it does seem to get a little bit better, but expect to move slowly from Wright Avenue up to that turnoff that would take you up onto the 107. We still haven't got much information on exactly what is happening in the area. So if you're there, we could use eyes and boots on the ground. The phone number for that, of course, is 902-222-3802. You can send a voice message or a text message there.
1: All right, Rob, thanks so much for that. We're going into the news now. After that, Alberta Premier Danielle Smith is in Ottawa today meeting with the Prime Minister to talk about a pipeline. What's going on with that? We're going to get an update. And snow at Martok. Can it last the summer?
3: Here is the CBC News for Nova Scotia. Good afternoon, I'm Cassie Williams. Gas prices held steady at $1.94 per litre this morning, but that's still more than half a dollar higher than it was less than 3 months ago. Ben Dornan spoke with some drivers in Nova Scotia who say the high price

0: taxes are a strain on their wallets.
1: You start to plan your meals better because you have to budget for everything.
2: Richard Sweeney says the continual price increases have an impact not only on his own spending, but on his business, too.
1: You have the price go up almost every Friday morning, but then you have the interrupter clause that comes in without warning. And from a livelihood, I work in the car industry, and we're seeing the effect where it's affecting people buying what they decide to buy.

0: the global commodity. Ari Westhaver is visiting family in Nova Scotia.
1: Yeah, I'm visiting from Victoria in British Columbia, where we're seeing gas prices up to $2.20, $2.10. It's definitely been challenging. I travel a lot for work, so I do need to factor that into how I schedule my work time.
0: Should gasoline prices hit $2 per liter in Halifax, it would be the first time since 2022 in the wake of the war between Russia and Ukraine. Ben Dornan, CBC News, Halifax.
2: Halifax RCMP are investigating a fatal crash earlier this morning in Musquodoboit Harbour. Just after 3:30, first responders were called to a single vehicle crash in the 1100 block of Austria Lake Road. Police say a southbound Honda Civic crossed the roadway and rolled into the ditch. A youth driver and youth passenger were taken to hospital with non-life-threatening injuries. A second youth passenger died at the scene. The investigation into the cause of death is ongoing. Premier Tim Houston says he expects his government will follow the guidance it receives from a Dalhousie University committee reviewing bids from companies that want to do exploratory drilling for onshore natural gas. Dal's subsurface energy research program received expressions of interest from seven companies. A university spokesperson said today that the analysis of the bids is complete and it's been forwarded to the province. Houston told reporters yesterday he anticipates following Dal's lead.
3: The reason we have the relationship with Dow is because of their expertise and their reputation, and we want to work with them. So we're interested in where it makes sense, safely, sustainably, where it's technically makes sense to that committee. We're wanting to move forward. So if they make a recommendation to move forward, I'm sure we'll be accepting that recommendation.
2: Houston says he's not sure if exploratory drilling could begin this year because it would take proponents time to secure drilling rigs and crews. Ashubenacadie, Nova Scotia slaughterhouse claims a license revocation is part of an ongoing effort to remove the owner from the industry. A provincial inspector reported, quote, serious issues during a site visit at Cutmar Meats in early April. Owner Chris Moxham is appealing the decision. His lawyer, Robert Pinio, says pest control was contracted to manage rats and other issues could have been easily remedied.
4: You know, my client's position is that a couple of the inspectors that have been to his plant over the years, there's clashes between them and with him, and, you know, that there's been a targeted move to remove him from the business, and that's what's really behind this revocation of his license.
2: The Agriculture Appeal and Review Board is scheduled to hear from Moxham on May 19th. A group home for children with traumatic backgrounds is getting an influx of public dollars to help with a new build in Lower Sackville. Taryn Grant has that story.
5: Chisholm Services for Children is a nonprofit that houses kids with nowhere else to go. Kids who are in the care of the province but need more support than foster families can offer. Executive Director Wade Johnston says a new project in Lower Sackville will enhance Chisholm's work.
6: This project is about creating safe, supportive homes, therapeutic spaces where vulnerable children can begin to heal and build hope for a brighter future.
5: Two new four-bedroom homes will replace a home in South End, Halifax, and add two new beds. Every level of government is chipping in. Ottawa is covering about half the cost of construction. Halifax Regional Municipality is giving some construction funding plus waiving development fees. And the province is putting in construction funding and providing the land the homes are being built on. Nearly 6 acres, close to First Lake.
6: That outdoor therapeutic recreation, land-based recreation, is very important for us.
5: The province also provides annual operational funding. Children could start moving in this summer. Taryn Grant, CBC News, Lower Sackville.
2: And tour operators in Halifax are gearing up for a busy season. Ambassador's Grey Line says bookings are up 30% this year compared to last year, despite rising costs of fuel and groceries. Owner Sean Buckland says Atlantic Canada is a resilient market and that the company is watching its costs.
7: So we have chosen to eat the cost of fuel at the moment and keep a close eye on it. But we have done things like introduce walking tours this year for a more budget-conscious guest, perhaps. We will go slower on the water. I think we all know the faster you go, the more fuel you burn. And so we will definitely adopt that as well. And we're taking a good look inward to say, what can we do to eventually electrify our fleet and our vessels?
2: Buckland says the season starts picking up during the May long weekend. And that's the CBC News for Nova Scotia.

0: All right, Cassie, thanks so much for that. 24 minutes now to the 5 o'clock hour here on a Friday edition of Main Street. Ryan Staunton back here as our afternoon meteorologist. We're going to do, how do you want to do this? Because I want to talk about Martalk.
1: Yeah.
0: But we also have to do weather. You want to do the weather? Let's do the weather.
1: Yeah, let's do the weather first.
0: Let's do the housekeeping and then we'll get into that.
1: For sure.
0: So how about we do this? Because weather is going to be what it is. Traffic is a little squirrely. Rob, does it make sense that we hop on traffic first, kind of flip the dance card a bit? Come back to Ryan.
2: You know how I feel about change.
0: I know, but this is all part of, remember you told me there are things I have to work on.
2: Yeah, we're growing.
0: What you said, and I said, I will push you with love and support.
2: The love is in the air.
0: This is love
2: is in the air. So lots of traffic out there for a Friday afternoon, like way more than we would typically see. Heading north on the 102, there are some pretty heavy spots happening after Kearney Lake Road. They clear up by the 101. You could take that same stretch on the Bedford Highway. Lots of heavy traffic moving through there as well. If you decide to get off the 102 at Kearney Lake to get up towards Hammonds Plains, that is in the red for probably half of that trip. As we get into Hammonds Plains Road, we do see heavy traffic happening before the Kearney Lake intersection and the Lucasville Road area. So that whole kind of Bedford area, very busy. If you are using the McKay Bridge to get into Halifax, there's heavy traffic coming down the 111 from about Burnside Drive all the way down across the bridge and through the exchange. We do have a report of an incident in the exchange. It would be about parallel to the entryway from Joe Howe, which is also having a bit of a time getting into the Windsor Street Exchange. And just popping up in the last moment, a report of an incident on the McKay Bridge, really getting on to the McKay Bridge as you are coming out of the Windsor Street Exchange, heading over into Dartmouth. It has yet to impact traffic terribly, I think, because typically we would see some pretty heavy stuff happening on Massachusetts Avenue, and that hasn't happened yet. Also an incident reported on the 111 around the Mount Hope Avenue area, and there is still this incident on the 107 or the Forest Hills Extension right at the overpass to Waverly Road. This is affecting traffic on the 118 as well. So if you would typically take the 118 north alongside Dartmouth Crossing, by the time you're at Wright Avenue, you're into the red, and it's going to stay that way. If you would typically get off the highway to get up onto the 107, it's going to stick with you all the way through there. So you may want to, if you happen to, you know, need to get out towards Woodlawn or something like that, you might want to just take Main Street or grab a coffee and wait to see if it clears up. If you have any information for us, 902-222-3802.
0: Good man. Well done. Well adapted too.
2: Thank you.
0: Yep.
2: I forgot about growing while I was
0: doing that. This is how growth happens,
2: it's
0: Rob.
2: It's incremental.
0: It was the idea that you were resisting. Once you release and stop clinging, this is what we'll talk about it.
2: Is it clinging or clenching?
0: Well, it could be both. I mean, clinging can involve clenching. That is for sure. Rob Dublay, keeping it holy. All right, so let's do the housekeeping here. Let's talk weather and then talk about this
1: mountain.
0: Kind of sci-fi, but also kind of throwback idea of preserving ice through the summer. So, okay, let's talk weather.
1: All right, so we've got some scattered showers and thunderstorms out there. No thunderstorms. I'm not actually seeing any lightning strikes right now, but there's still a risk of a rumble of thunder with these scattered showers that are in the mix right now. It's Pictou, Antigonish County, Guysborough County, and then another batch out of New Brunswick working its way down towards Cumberland County. So that's where we're looking at some action right now. And that will continue generally in the northeast through this evening, then becoming mostly clear tonight. Light winds. Tonight, temperatures are going to drop into the 3 to 6 range, which is cooler than it has been for most of this week. But the winds will be light to start Saturday, which will be nice. Mainly sunny skies in the morning, becoming a mix of sun and cloud tomorrow in the afternoon. A chance for a very isolated shower for central and northeastern areas yet again tomorrow. Best chance is going to be Hants County and around Truro. We'll see a slight risk for a rumble of thunder again tomorrow. Southwest winds 15 to 20. Highs on Saturday afternoon will range between 14 and 17 degrees, so pretty nice. A little cooler in the onshore winds, of course. That's going to be the pick of the weekend. Sunday, we've got cloud cover. We've got scattered showers on tap. Temperatures for Mother's Day ranging between 13 and 16 degrees. So if you're looking to go with a little stroll with mom, make sure that you've got the umbrella or the rain jacket with you. Looks pretty soggy to start next week as well. Showers on tap Monday. Steadier rain, it looks like, for Tuesday, and then things are going to clear out Wednesday and into Thursday of next week. Jeff, temperatures are going to be riding right near the seasonal mark, which is getting warmer.
0: It is.

0: is, you know, increasingly yep. difficult to save some snow.
1: So let's talk about this. Let's just, before we start, and I know we have clips and stuff, so you and I have to freestyle a little less than we typically would.
0: That's right.
1: And keep it kind of between the lanes here. But just overview, what is Smart Talk? What are they hoping to do here? What is the big scheme? Like in what's the headline?
0: Yeah, the headline is they want to save snow from this past year for next year. And they've placed their snow saving bets with a company from Czechia called Snow Support. And to do that, they're using this giant protective white textile tarp, which is going to keep the cold in and allow evaporated moisture out. And that is key, Jeff, because if you just put a big tarp over a mountain of snow, it's just going to turn to a block of ice.
1: Yes.
0: Allowing what does evaporate to come back out of the tarp is what it will keep it from snow and not ice. And they're thinking that there should be still enough snow left over to allow them to open one run before Christmas.
1: That's the goal.
0: Mikhail Redder is the owner and CEO of Snow Support from Czechia. He says the idea of saving snow, it began a couple of decades ago, but the practice has quickly grown. And now many ski hills in Europe and even one in BC last summer, they've started using this specialized and insulated geotextile tarp. It's UV stabilized, so it reflects sunlight and reduces heat transfer.
2: It's using many years ago on the glaciers in the Europe, protect the glaciers. And then we start using for the snow storage. And then we covering with the many layers. It depends about the place and the microclimate. And then it's always the first time it's the test, because you will just have a data from the first test, and then you can count it if you just add more layers.
0: You'll note Mikhail said the first time is the test. This right. isn't expected to be a one and done. Martok plans on doing this every year, and Snow Support plans on getting better at doing this every year.
1: So you mentioned they want to get one run open before Christmas.
0: Yeah.
1: How much, what's the win in that for them?
0: Well, they hope that saving the snow again will allow them to open that one run, which will make them more money, because,
1: yep.
0: you know,
1: yep.
0: Andy McLean is the operations manager at Martok. You know, we had a great chat, and he made a really interesting point to me that I never thought about in being open earlier and being open earlier, it far outweighs being open later and extending
1: right.
0: the season.
3: So with this, the idea for us, we've seen, and we see it at the beginning of the year, every year versus the end of the year, people are really interested in getting started early. December is when people are really anxious to get started. When April comes, even though you may have great conditions, they've sort of had that itch scratched, and maybe they're more looking forward to things like golf or mountain biking. But we see a real interest and a real push to be open earlier, and to be able to guarantee or somewhat guarantee that opening date, I think makes most sense to our customers and guests.
0: The ultimate goal would be opening the hill at the same time every year. On that guaranteed opening.
3: Mm-hmm. Did I say guaranteed?
0: Well.
3: Yeah, shooting for, okay. No guarantees on the books yet, but yeah, we're shooting for that date to have a consistent opening date. Yes.
0: Mid-December?
3: Yeah, we'd like to get open before Christmas every year. Mid-December would be great.
1: So this, it sounds like it's a big deal. As far as volume, what kind of volume are they looking like? Is it every bit of snow that is left on the hill? How much snow?
0: No, they were strategic. You know, Martok made a massive pile. It's estimated to be 18,000 cubic meters of snow.
1: I can't even conceptualize that.
0: No,
1: I don't know what that looks like.
0: It is massive.
1: Yeah.
0: And it's funny that even with this protective textile tarp, they believe that 40 to 50%.
1: You need a lot.
0: Yeah. A lot will melt.
1: A lot of attrition.
0: But they believe that 40 to 50% will be left and left over for the start of next winter. And if you think back to this past winter, it was one of the best in years. The snow arrived early. It stayed right into March, which is something that's been increasingly rare in our changing climate here in the Maritimes. Here's Andy again.
3: Nova Scotia is a challenging, some would say dumb, place to have a ski resort, given our, as you know, our climate here. So in my experience here in all those years, it always is a moving target, that opening date, the weather fluctuations, the humidity and all those things. So those have always been a challenge.
0: So having some snow on reserve and a snowbank would obviously take away some of that uncertainty.
1: I am still trying to conceive of the size, what this pile looks like. What? How big is it?
0: It's funny when you see it from afar, when we drove up and got out of the vehicle and it was like, is that it?
1: Yeah.
0: It doesn't really look that big, but you know, then we got on the Gator and we drove up the hill and even standing next to it, you're like, okay. And then you walk closer and closer and you get on top of it. And once you're on top of it, I mean, it is a mountain of snow. You're at the tops of the trees, which of course line the hill.
1: Yeah.
0: It's massive.
1: So Mikhail, the guy from, what's it called? Snow Support.
0: Yeah.
1: They do this in Europe.
0: Yeah.
1: I don't know if they have the benefit of altitude in some of these resorts.
0: I think
1: if
0: that's, that's, you know, definitely like, a factor.
1: So different humidity levels. There's a lot that happens with altitude too. I know we, like, as I said, a bit of a throwback, right? We always had the ice houses, right? People would cut ice out of lake and it would be there for the summer.
0: Yeah.
1: How do you think that 40 to 50% left over is realistic?
0: I do, because, you know, this is obviously Mikhail's, I mean, he's done the math. He's looked at this. They strategically put it in the pile. You know, there's multiple layers of this tarp. I mean, it's really, obviously, if we have the hottest summer
1: yes,
0: on record,
1: yeah.
0: muggy summer on record, yeah. I think would obviously be a big factor. The other thing that that I should mention too is most of the snow in this pile is man-made snow. And he said that is also...
1: That's the variable.
0: That is also a different variable than having natural snow.
1: Yes.
0: And so, yeah, I think that it's there's going to be a big pile of snow left over. And of course, the plan then is to take the tarp off and take the tractors and basically spread it out on that one run. And I think, you know, the biggest gamble will be, what's the weather going to be like around Christmas of next year?
1: And how long will it?
0: If you take the tarp off, you know, I mean, if there's a base down, I'm not an expert on this, but if there's a base down, then maybe they can get the guns going at night and that and keep it going, and that'll be enough.
1: I know,
0: right?
1: I've spoken to Andy in particular and Leslie Wilson about snowmaking, that now the technology is so advanced that they don't need to get much below zero, but they got to be below zero. And we know December can be fickle.
0: Yeah.
1: The other question I had for you about the summer, it sounds to me like if we do, you know, God forbid, not maybe as dry as previous summers, but if we have another dry summer, that's going to work in their favor.
0: Yeah.
1: Yeah.
0: Yeah.
1: What about rain? Are these tarps rainproof?
0: That actually, I don't know. I imagine that if it's going to let some of that evaporated moisture out, that it's probably not rainproof. But it's funny when you imagine the tarp, you think, it's a big piece of plastic, right? But it's not. It's like, it feels almost like felt.
1: Of course, yeah, because it's
0: right, because it's breathable.
1: Geothermal, right?
0: Yeah,
1: or not,
0: it's that geotextile.
1: But, yeah, geotextile.
0: So it is quite breathable. So we're gonna have to go back, obviously, and see in December and see how things.
1: You could snowboard on that pile. Get Andy to take you snowboarding on the pile.
0: He was. I know he was already. He was thinking about it for sure.
1: I bet he was. Yeah.
0: I will say this before we wrap up. We took the drone out. And got some fantastic footage. And you can see, obviously, the piece on the show tonight. Yep. It's already on YouTube. It's on my Instagram. It's worth checking out.
1: Okay, awesome. Thank you for this, reporter Ryan.
0: Thank you.
1: Ryan Staunton, our afternoon meteorologist and our snowpile correspondent. We're 10 minutes now to the hour of 5.
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All right, Hawksley, thanks so much for that. Like I say, now 9 minutes to the 5 o'clock hour. Montreal Canadiens looking for a win tonight. Need a bit of steam against the Buffalo Sabres after Wednesday's 4-2 loss. Game 2 of the Eastern Conference quarterfinals goes in

0: Buffalo. We spoke to Ashley Renahan ahead of Wednesday's game. Ashley is a Habs super fan, a hockey content creator on TikTok and Instagram, and a 2024 Special Olympics Team Nova Scotia floor hockey gold medalist. We have reached him in Shelburne. Ashley, welcome back.
1: Thank you, Jeff, and everyone for having me. Pleasure being on again.
0: Yeah, well, and I really appreciate these updates. Got to ask you a quick check-in after your thoughts coming away from Wednesday's game.
1: I mean, I'm not surprised in a way. I mean, they just had a good game seven. Usually you come a little bit flat sometimes the game after.
0: Yeah, that's kind of, I guess, like a little bit of fatigue, a bit of shifting gears, do you think?
1: Yeah, and Buffalo went six with Boston there, so they might have been a little bit more fresh too that way.
0: A little fresh. How did Montreal do as far as they suffered a bit? I think that one of the things we talked about on Wednesday was penalties. You had said it'd be great if they could stay out of the penalty box. Did that hurt them on Wednesday?
1: It seemed to, because Buffalo scored two of the three of their on their power play opportunities.
0: And their goaltender, Alex Lyon, is he's having one of those playoffs, isn't he?
1: Yeah, from what I understood, he come in game two to relieve Pekka Luukkonen, and he's held the crease ever since.
0: It's funny how this I was just saying to Jane Sponigle, our producer, that it seems to me that this is a storyline that emerges in playoff hockey. It's so much of it centers around the goaltender. Often, I think, you know, wins the cup, you know, because it becomes goaltending battles. But through looking back through history, this does seem to be something that has happened, that someone, a backup goaltender or someone gets called up, they come in and they land in this kind of groove or this rhythm. And it just feels like he is just in that kind of groove right now.
1: Yeah, for sure. He's playing pretty good.
0: How did you feel as you were watching the game? What were some highlights for you?
1: Well, I think after Kirby Dach scored his second goal, it seemed like the team was starting to settle in, but unfortunately it was a bit too late to catch back up in the game. But they had a good third period, I thought.
0: Yeah. Were they, like, offensively speaking, how did they perform for you, Ashley, over the course of the game? You said they started slow. Did that pick up throughout the game? Shots on net?
1: I think so. They had much more shots on goal, and just an unfortunate slow start, I guess, that way. And like I said, it was a bit too late to catch up, but they also had some goal posts on some of the opportunities too. So
0: no puck luck.
1: We'll bounce back tonight.
0: That reminds me of the Olympics, the gold medal game. Was it the men or the women that they were? Remember, in the final couple of minutes of that gold medal game.
1: That would help a lot.
0: Yeah.
1: And they're also hanging by the blue paint where they scored their second goal, Buffalo, in their first power play. It was so they can keep them away from the crease and capitalize on the defense of Buffalo jumping in on the offense. I think they'll be fine that way. I think Buffalo is more likely to make a mistake defensively than what Tampa Bay was.
0: Okay, yeah. So do you think, like, offensively, could they be more creative, Ashley?
1: I think so. If they can go Buffalo into taking some penalties, that would probably help. But I think they'll be much better tonight.
0: Yeah. I think, I suspect you're right that Game 7 versus getting out of Game 6 can make a big difference how folks are feeling starting. They're deep into the season, a lot of games in now.
1: Yeah. For sure.
0: Ashley, I really appreciate this, man. We'll check in as this series goes forward.
1: I look forward to that. I appreciate you guys having me on here. It means a lot.
0: No, it means a lot to us, too. Thanks, buddy.
1: Yeah, no problem.
0: Take care.
1: Have a good one.
0: Ashley Renahan is Habs superfan and a content creator on TikTok and Instagram and a 2024 Special Olympics Team Nova Scotia floor hockey gold medalist. He was in Shelburne, sunny Shelburne. I don't know, Rob, maybe it's not sunny.
2: Could be. I did notice since 3 o'clock, there's been some mentionable cloud rolling in around
0: Ryan
2: here.
0: Ryan said T-storms.
2: I know. Well, he said it's possible.
0: Possible, but then I don't see any. That's one of those things, right, where it's just,

0: Like, come on, buddy.
1: It's the time of year.
0: Call it.
1: It happens. It happens.
0: Yeah, I know, but several, you want decisive. Just make a call, man.
1: I have several messages from one of my kids yesterday saying, is there going to be thunderstorms?
0: Yeah.
1: And I was like, I don't know. Text Ryan.
0: Yeah. How much is it worth to you?
1: Is your room clean? Listen, good news, better news. For the 102 headed north. Traffic has cleared up quite a bit. Same thing for the Bedford Highway. It's still heavy before Hammond's Plains Road, but at least it's not, you know, chicken burger as far back as Kearney. So there is some improvement happening through there. Looks like Kearney Lake Road itself moving much better. Hammond's Plains Road before Kearney Lake and before Lucasville, still seeing a bit of traffic. Now, I can't say the same for the McKay Bridge coming into Halifax. There's still heavy traffic from about Burnside Drive on the 111 all the way down and across. There is, of course, an incident in the Windsor Street Exchange that's causing some backups. If you're coming from the Bedford Highway, you can expect to see some heavy traffic just after the Flamingo Drive intersection. And then there is, if you're coming that direction, there's another incident that is as you're getting up and onto the bridge. It's roughly where that area where traffic from the Windsor Street Exchange merges with the traffic from Barrington. So that is busy, and there's still heavy traffic headed north on the 118, backed up to about Wright Avenue. Stays fairly heavy as you get to that turnoff that would get you up onto the 107. There is still an active incident listed on the 107 right over where you pass Waverly Road. 902-222-3802 if anything else comes up in traffic today.
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6: 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Tonight, Live Nation says high ticket prices don't mean the company is a monopoly. 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
7: From CBC News, The World This Hour, I'm Kaz Bovin. Public health officials say the hantavirus outbreak on a cruise ship in the Atlantic Ocean poses a low risk to Canadians.
8: Onward spread within Canada is not expected, even if an infected individual were to arrive here.
7: Chief Public Health Officer Dr. Joss Raymer says all of the Canadians affected are self-isolating. That includes two Ontario residents who returned from the ship last week, as well as a Quebec resident who shared their flight. Officials now say there are three additional people, two in Alberta and one in Ontario, who flew with an infected passenger. Raymer says none are showing symptoms.
8: There is no evidence that asymptomatic individuals can spread hantavirus to others. However, as illness could develop at any time, we are still recommending that these individuals stay isolated until their risk period for the appearance of infection has passed.
7: Officials will assist the four Canadians still on the cruise ship, which is due to arrive in the Canary Islands this weekend. A 17-year-old teenager has been charged with three counts of murder in Brockville, Ontario, about 100 kilometers south of Ottawa. Police say the victims were a mother and two teenage daughters, one of whom had been in a relationship with the accused. Philip Lee Shannock has more.
9: Police were called to a two-story townhouse complex in the city's north end late Thursday for what they're calling a triple murder. The victims are a 49-year-old mother and her two daughters, aged 17 and 15. Brockville Police Inspector Daryl Boyd says a 17-year-old man was arrested at a home on the outskirts of town and charged with three counts of first-degree murder and assaulting a police officer.
10: The youth accused was in a relationship with one of the deceased daughters, indicating that this is an incident involving intimate partner violence.
9: Police believe a knife was used. Under the Youth Criminal Justice Act, the accused cannot be named, but he did make a court appearance Friday morning. He was remanded in custody for at least 2 weeks. Some supporters were in court and did offer him words of support. He'll be back in court on May 28th. Philip Shannock, CBC News, Brockville, Ontario.
7: A jury in Florida has convicted four men of conspiring to assassinate Haiti's president in 2021. Jovenel Moise was gunned down by a team of Colombian mercenaries at his home. His wife, Martine, escaped with injuries. She testified against the men, who prosecutors say helped to hire the killers and

0: coordinate the hit. They face life in prison. Since Moise's death, Haiti has been overrun by deadly gang violence. The Pentagon has released previously classified files looking into reported sightings of unidentified anomalous phenomena, previously known as UFOs. U.S. officials promise more documents will be rolled out every few weeks. Mike Crawley has the story.
1: In the past few years, the subject of UAPs has moved from conspiracy theory to formal hearings on Capitol Hill. Now the Trump administration is going a step further, releasing UAP-related files from the Department of Defense, NASA, and the FBI. The White House calls this unprecedented transparency, so the American people can decide for themselves whether there's life out there. Among the material, transcripts and photos from astronauts, including Buzz Aldrin saying he observed a bright light source during the Apollo 11 moon mission. Some documents date back to the 1940s, but there's also video and images from as recent as last year. The Pentagon issued a lengthy report in 2024 denying claims the U.S. government has found evidence of alien life. UAP buffs will be scouring the newly released files for anything that could prove otherwise. Mike Crawley, CBC News, Washington.
0: Russia and Ukraine have agreed to a three-day ceasefire to mark the Soviet Union's victory over Nazi Germany. The truce was proposed by U.S. President Donald Trump. He says the two countries will also exchange 1,000 prisoners each and adds the halt to the hostilities could be the beginning of the end of their long war. The ceasefire will take place from May 9th to the 11th. That is your World This Hour. For news anytime, visit our website, cbcnews.ca. For CBC News, I'm Kaz Bovin.
2: All right, Kaz, thanks so much for that. Hello again, Nova Scotia. It's Jeff Douglas and Rob Dublay with Hour 3 of a Friday edition of Main Street. Sports demos, snacks, free equipment. We're going to learn about the Boys and Girls Club's annual sports fair in Dartmouth North. We have that coming up this half hour. In the last half hour program, the trend of video games being turned into movies continues. Maybe not a pace. We'll let Rad kill this with faint praise, I guess, but Mortal Kombat 2 coming up. We're going to hear how this adaptation stacks up against what he says is some pretty heavy-hitting competition. And then in, what, Rob, 2 minutes, whatever, 150 seconds, Prime Minister Mark Carney, Alberta Premier Danielle Smith met in Ottawa today to talk progress on a pipeline. And we're going to learn a bit about that.
3: So much to learn in this world.
2: There's too much.
3: Yeah. I should get a notepad or something. And
2: if someone says to you, like if you go home at the end of the day and someone takes the time to say, what was on the show today? Can you remember?
3: Sometimes, but I feel like I have a prepared excuse.
2: Yes.
3: Because sometimes I'm actually like
2: working,
3: doing other things that don't involve directly with the content that's on the show. So I was just before coming on here, I was having a little chat with our next guest, Dwayne Bratt.
2: Yeah.
3: And we were going through, you know, the process and procedure of what was sort of going to happen over the next couple of minutes. And
2: so
3: I wasn't paying attention to the.
2: That's fair. That's fair.
3: That's why sometimes when you ask a question, I sound completely surprised.
2: I have to really think about things. And I remember Carol Off, too, she said, I can always remember the last interview. But it's just like, you got to need that RAM.
3: Yeah.
2: Just wipe the slate clean.
3: It's the weather. For me, that never sticks. And that's Ryan is lovely.
2: He's so good. He's so wonderful. But
3: but somebody will say, what's the weather tomorrow? I was like, I have no idea. I've heard it a dozen times, but I have no idea. Traffic, still having a bit of a time. Heading north on the 102 is getting better. The Bedford Highway heading north is getting better. You're going to see some heavy traffic before Hammond's Plains Road. But there's still two on the board that are pretty significant. Heavy traffic coming down the 111 trying to get into the Windsor Street Exchange, you know, right across the bridge. There is a report of an incident in the exchange about parallel to the Joe Howe entryway. In the other direction, if you're coming down the Bedford Highway, you'll get through that Flamingo Drive intersection. Then it's going to get really heavy on you. It'll stay that way down through the exchange and pretty much up onto the bridge, because you're actually going to see two incidents in that direction. There is one on the on-ramp for the McKay Bridge around the area.

0: where the Barrington Street traffic merges with traffic coming out of the exchange. So that is a bit of a gummy situation that we're dealing with for the last little while. And then headed north on the 118, there's heavy traffic from about Wright Avenue up to the turnoff that would get you onto the 107 or the Forest Hills Extension. Of course, quite a while ago, I think an hour ago anyway, there's a report of an incident on the 107 right at the overpass for Waverly Road. So it's been there for a while, mostly affecting traffic coming down the or headed north on the 118 and trying to get up onto the highway. If you're on the Forest Hills Extension trying to get to Burnside Drive or something like that, you should be okay. It seems to be moving fairly well. And then I'm going to throw it out there just because it is there. Report of an incident that has happened on Portland Street right near the intersection with Baker Drive. And of course, that is always fairly busy. So just be careful moving through there and call us or text us if anything else comes up. 902-222-3802. Now here's Cassie with the headlines.
1: Thanks, Rob. Well, three levels of government are planning, or rather pledging, a combined $6 million to back the construction of homes for children in care in Halifax. The two homes will house eight children under the care of Nova Scotia's Department of Opportunities and Social Development. The federal government is providing the bulk of the funding, $5.25 million, through the Affordable Housing Fund, while the province and city will kick in the remaining $500,000 each. And the Cobequid Health Center's emergency department is now closed as the province prepares for the switchover of the one person, one record. The electronic medical system goes live tomorrow in the central zone. Nova Scotia Health says the ER will reopen later than usual tomorrow at 8 a.m. And I'll have more news at 5:30.
2: Thanks for that, Cassie. 9 minutes now past the hour. The Prime Minister met with Alberta Premier Danielle Smith today for a talk that required calculations on both sides. The Premier, for her part, putting pressure on the Prime Minister to follow through on that MOU involving a pipeline signed last November. And she said as much this morning before heading into the meeting. Technical issue there, I think, with that clip. The Prime Minister has been reassuring, but timelines on complex infrastructure deals are easier said than done. Afterward, at a Conservative networking conference in Ottawa, Premier Smith said she came out of her talk with Carney feeling indeed more reassured. Dwayne Bratt catches us up now. He is a political scientist at Mount Royal University. We've reached him in Calgary. Dwayne, how are you?
3: Yeah, good afternoon, Jeff.
2: Yeah, maybe we should start with just a real quick review for our listeners, and maybe for me, of just what the broad terms of that November MOU were.
3: So basically, it was a grand bargain between the governments of Canada and the governments of Alberta on energy and the environment to help Alberta build a new pipeline to the BC coast. Mark Carney agreed to assist that pipeline, as well as draw up a number of perceived anti-energy policies, whether that was a net zero requirement, an EV mandate, an impact assessment, a tanker ban. And in exchange, the provincial government of Alberta would strengthen its industrial carbon tax. That's the one that's paid by the producers, not by the consumers, as well as create a carbon capture utilization strategy. So it was one of those delicate negotiations mm-hmm. where both sides gave a bit for different reasons.
2: And now Alberta says Ottawa is moving too slowly on its MOU with the province. Just want to ask you before we get into your thoughts on that, has Alberta hit those points with vis-a-vis carbon tax and emissions that it was meant to? Has it begun work on that?
3: No. Well, I mean, it has, but that's what the sticking points are.
2: Okay.
3: Now, some of that MOU from November, they actually have reached further agreement on, whether that was a reduction in methane emissions or having one review process as far as impact assessment. That has been completed. But dealing with the industrial carbon tax and carbon and capture and storage is so much more difficult. So they set a $130 a ton target, but there's a difference with how you actually measure emissions, as well as there's a gap between sort of the retail price and then what we call the effective price. And there's often a gap there. So how do you close that gap? And then finally, should there be a pathway, a roadmap on how to get to $130? That's what's taking some time. And on the carbon capture, what is complicating that is it now involves industry. So instead of two governments sitting across the table and negotiating, you now have a number of different private sector companies also negotiating.

0: negotiating. Right. And the more people around the table, the tougher it is to make a deal.
1: And what on what is, does Danielle Smith have a point? Is Ottawa, could the argument be made that they're slow walking it from your perspective?
0: No, I don't think so. I think both governments are operating in good faith. Bear in mind, the first MOU was delayed. These are complicated negotiations. Yeah. And so, they've missed the April 1st deadline. They got some of the stuff done, but not all of the stuff. And as I mentioned, these are really important negotiations. I think both sides are operating in good faith, albeit I think they've got different reasons why they're doing that. But it's tough to get to that line. They had a very aggressive timeline, which is good.
1: Yes.
0: The fact that they haven't achieved it. So is it a disaster, for example, if they reached an agreement on May 20th instead of April 1st? I don't think so.
1: And do you, the Prime Minister, I'm reading just our coverage of it online, and I think that the, Carney told this Canadian Press last week that new pipeline is now, quote, more probable than possible.
0: Yeah, and he's also talking about making further measures to streamline that process. And Premier Smith, for her part, was quite optimistic before she walked into the meeting, and even more optimistic than she walked outside the meeting. Bear in mind, she is speaking at the Strong and Free Conference, which is for conservatives who have spent 2 to 3 days bashing the Liberals, bashing Mark Carney about what a horrible job he's doing. And there's Danielle Smith on stage talking about what a good relationship she has with Mark Carney, and they're making progress. So not a very receptive audience that she is pitching to. And I think both parties need this agreement, albeit, again, for different reasons. And I think they are working together.
1: And I know my understanding is that no one mentioned separatism. No one said anything about
0: by
1: that.
0: Name.
1: Neither one
0: by
1: of these.
0: Name.
1: Yeah.
0: But it is over. Riding these negotiations. So both before she walked into the meeting and on the conference stage, Smith talked about the importance of making Canada work. And that is code language for getting this MOU done, because the alternative are the separatists back in Alberta. And bear in mind, the hardcore separatists, they don't think the deal will work. They don't want a deal. But there's a group in the middle that don't want to leave Alberta, but have some grievances with the rest of the country. This would solve that.
1: Yeah.
0: And both Carney and Smith know that.
1: And I think, what she said, what I'm reading, just to quote here now, there needs to be a demonstration that Canada can work, which is even more.
0: A demonstration is not a speech. The demonstration is concrete action on fundamentally building a pipeline. Dropping all of these laws is insufficient. They need a pipeline built. But there's still problems about what is that route. Who is doing it?
1: Right.
0: My guess is somehow there's going to be public money, whether that's Alberta taxpayers or Canadian taxpayers, most likely both. And finally, how do you bring BC to the table? they were not in the meeting, but they have a stake in this as well, because that's where
1: First
0: the pipeline's
1: Nations too.
0: Going through. And First Nations as well, yeah.
1: All right. Dwayne, thanks so much for this.
0: Okay, you're welcome, Jeff.
1: Dwayne Bratt, poli scientist at Mount Royal University out in Calgary.

0: answers.
1: Moira and Claire, I love everything off this new project from them, this new album. And a lot of people love this one. That was Two Word Answers. Noah Malcolm also in there. As of last night, that track sitting in the number 10 position on the CBC Music Top 20 Countdown. Thanks to Mark Adam for calling that to my attention, and Rob Dublay for getting that tune on there. 20 minutes now past the hour of 5 o'clock on this Friday edition of Main Street. Families in the Dartmouth North area have an opportunity to get some free sporting equipment tomorrow. The Boys and Girls Club is hosting their annual sports fair at their Dartmouth office. It will include demonstrations for sports like soccer, rugby, even cheer. There will be snacks and a free equipment giveaway. This event helps families who struggle with the costs of sporting goods. I'm here to talk about it now is Mike Vautour. He is with the Boys and Girls Clubs of Greater Halifax. We've reached him in Dartmouth. Mike, how are you? Welcome back, man.
2: I'm doing well. Thank you for having me on.
1: Yeah. You just wrapped up, I guess, getting everything together over there. How are things looking?
2: Things are looking good. We have a number of tables set out with a ton of gear that we're going to give away tomorrow morning. So we're really looking forward to it. We just spent a couple hours setting things up.
1: How long have you guys been doing this?
2: So this event has been going on for about 5 years. We took a couple of years off during the COVID period there. Mm-hmm. But about 4 years in a row now.
1: How does it work?
2: Yeah, so essentially families in the Dartmouth North area can swing by tomorrow morning between 10 and roughly 12 o'clock or until we run out of gear. They can come in, grab a ticket, and they can redeem that for a free piece of equipment of their choice. So we have things like basketballs, baseballs, baseball bats, road hockey sticks, those kinds of things, summer equipment. And they can take that home with them. And there'll also be some demos going on. So we'll have a few different groups doing demos. So we've got Dartmouth United Soccer, the She Devils softball team, Big Dogs Rugby, and Lakers basketball.
1: And is this, I'm sorry if I missed it in there, the gear is stuff that has come in that has been gently used or maybe new, but is coming in by donation?
2: Yeah, that's right. So a lot of it is by donation. So we've been asking the public for donated, gently used gear for the last couple of months, and people have been very generous and they've dropped things off to the club. We've also got some donations from local MPs and MLAs, and we've used those donations to purchase some new gear. So there's a good mix of new gear.

0: gear and used gear.
1: Do you get a good turnout?
0: Yeah, you know, last year we saw about 200 people.
1: Wow.
0: So that's all the way from 2 years old up to, you know, their parents and grandparents. So, yeah, we were really happy last year with the turnout.
1: And is this something, do you see it across all ages, or are there younger kids, like folks who might be starting it out that might be more represented? What's the crowd like?
0: Yeah, the crowd is largely families. So the idea is just to get sports equipment into people's hands and to get them out and get them physically active in the summer months. So we see all kinds of people.
1: What are the snacks?
0: Snacks are going to be healthy this year. So we've got apples and oranges, bananas. We also have some popcorn.
1: Do you know, we've talked, we talked a lot going back a month or two on this program about access to sports and how it, certainly the accessibility with the cost of living and the cost of everything going up, the window narrows, right? It is becoming accessible to fewer and fewer folks. What from you, with the Boys and Girls Club, what kind of value do you put on being able to participate in community events or community activities like sports, like team building, these kind of community building activities for kids?
0: Yeah, well, at the Boys and Girls Club, it's really important for us to provide opportunities to children and youth and their families and give them access to different sports and different activities. So, you know, putting a ball in a kid's hands, or, you know, introducing them to a mentor who plays a sport that they're really interested in, it can really change a kid's life. It can get them connected to a sport that they might stay with for the rest of their life.
1: All right, Mike, anything else before I let you go?
0: No, we really appreciate you having us on here tonight.
1: Yeah.
0: And we're looking forward to the event tomorrow. So we hope to see a good turnout.
1: And
0: you can find us at 60 Farrell Street.
1: Okay, and final question is, you didn't have to pre-register for this, right? You can just show up?
0: No, it is drop-in, so everyone can show up. And it should be a great time.
1: Awesome. Thank you, Mike.
0: Okay, thanks for chatting tonight.
1: Mike Vautour is Director of Development and Comms at Boys and Girls Clubs of Greater Halifax.

0: From her 2021 album, Love Will Be Reborn, Martha Wainwright, Hole in My Heart. Martha Wainwright, celebrating a birthday today. Born in Montreal on this day in 1976. Happy Martha Day to you. And happy Robbie Day to you, Roberto.
1: Well,
0: okay,
1: the animal
0: okay,
1: from
0: Arnie, from Arnold Schwarzenegger.
1: Well, a good, I can't do that, but you know what? Listen, I was going to say not happy, but certainly better than before. So the incidents, two of them through the Windsor Street Exchange, cleared. Bridge moving better. Not perfect, but better. Windsor Street Exchange, not perfect, but significantly better. McDonald Bridge is in pretty decent shape, but for some reason, lots of heavy traffic on Wise in Nantucket and Victoria. Even a little buildup happening as you're coming down Woodland Avenue. So that's a little bit busy. The incident on the 107 over the overpass for Waverly Road, looks like that's been cleared away. A lot of that 118 traffic heading north has been vastly improved. Still a little bit slow as you're getting off the highway and getting up the ramp there, but a lot of these things getting significantly better. And stay tuned, because I'll be back.
2: Here is the CBC News for Nova Scotia. Good evening, I'm Cassie Williams. The technical committee evaluating bids from companies interested in exploratory drilling for onshore natural gas has passed its analysis to the Nova Scotia government. A spokesperson for Dalhousie, which is administering the Subsurface Energy Research and Development Investment Program, confirmed the news today but provided no other details. Seven companies submitted expressions of interest for permits to drill. Premier Tim Houston told reporters yesterday he expects the government will approve any recommendations from the Dal committee. Well, many Nova Scotians breathed a sigh of relief today when the Nova Scotia Energy Board opted not to raise the price of gasoline. But at $1.94 a litre in Halifax, the commodity is still over half a dollar more expensive than it was in February before the war in Iran drove up prices. Colin Robar was a driving instructor for 15 years. He shared some tips on improving fuel efficiency and saving a bit on gasoline.
3: The faster you go, the higher your fuel consumption is going to be. There are some advantages, of course, driving on the highway because it's a steady speed typically.

0: robust as they are now.
1: Robar says that those fully committed to ensuring they're being fuel efficient could shave up to 15% off their monthly fuel bill. A Shubenacadie area slaughterhouse is appealing a license revocation. The provincial inspector reported, quote, serious issues during a site visit at Cutmar Meats in early April. Owner Curtis Moxham is appealing the decision. His lawyer, Robert Pinio, says issues in the inspector's report include a rat running across the floor.
2: The pest control person, that's under contract has started putting, more traps and poison out, which is an ongoing, every abattoir does that. That's nothing specific to this place. The rest of it could have been cleaned up in 20 minutes.
1: Pinio says other issues, including non-edible meat in non-labeled containers and a box on the inspector's desk and soiled aprons among the issues. A 43-year-old man from Colchester County is facing charges including attempted murder after an assault in Wentworth last month. Shortly after 1:30 in the afternoon on April 22nd, officers were called to an assault at the 1100 block of Highway 236. Police say officers learned a man allegedly assaulted another man known to him. The victim was taken to hospital with non-life-threatening injuries. In addition to attempted murder, the 43-year-old is also facing charges of assault with a weapon, aggravated assault, and assault by suffocation. He remains in custody until his next court appearance, May 19th. A group home for children with traumatic backgrounds is building two new four-bedroom homes in Lower Sackville. The homes are run by Chisholm Services for Children, a nonprofit that receives operational funding from the province. The project is expected to cost nearly $10 million. Ottawa announced today it's covering about half the cost through its Affordable Housing Fund. Chisholm's executive director, Wayne Johnston, says the new builds will replace a home in Southend Halifax.
3: The setting that we're currently using isn't really purposely built for those children. Very old home, four levels. We really felt that they deserved a better home.
1: Johnston says the province provided nearly 6 acres of land for the project. He says the setting will allow for better therapeutic recreation. Halifax Regional Municipality is also contributing to the project with about $200,000 in direct funding and $30,000 in fee waivers. The largest sightseeing company in Atlantic Canada is optimistic about the upcoming tourist season. Ambassador's Grey Line says its bookings are up 30% from this time last year. Sean Buckland is the owner. He says the company's watching its costs as fuel prices rise and taking measures like going slower on the water to burn less fuel and eventually electrifying its fleet and vessels.
4: It wouldn't be a cheap undertaking by any means, but certainly the right thing to do, and certainly it will take some time to do. But we are working with industry partners now to look at ways that we can electrify our harbor hoppers in particular.
1: Buckland says visitors this year are a mix of U.S., international, and domestic. He says the season really starts to pick up in May during and as well as in Sail GBT in June. And the number of domestic travelers arriving at the Halifax International Airport is up 15% compared to last year. That's according to numbers from StatsCan. It marks the highest increase in the country. And as the CBC's Sabrina Fabian explains, the Buy Canadian sentiment is playing a big part.
5: Every day, planes bring thousands of Canadian travelers to the Halifax International Airport. People like Sarah Reeves, who is on her first trip ever to the East Coast from Vancouver Island.
6: I think it's just about supporting Canada and seeing the rest of our country.
5: She's been taking in the sights in Halifax all week, traveling alongside her mother, Joy.
7: Then we did Peggy's Cove.
5: They represent an increasing trend. Over the past year, the number of domestic travelers arriving in Halifax rose by 15%, followed closely by Toronto and Calgary. The trend is expected to continue in 2026. Wayne Smith is director at the Institute for Hospitality and Tourism Research at Toronto Metropolitan University. He says tourism could take a hit this year if gas prices continue to rise.
8: It's the first thing people cut when they're afraid.
5: Sarah Reeves says her trip has been worth it. Sabrina Fabian, CBC News, Halifax.
1: And that's the news for Nova Scotia.
9: And now let's do some business. Chris Edwards here with from the very big business chair. Chris, welcome back. Let's start off with the latest employment numbers. I'm nervous. I'm nervous to ask, how did the job market look in April?
10: Well, you should be a bit nervous because not great.
0: Canada's economy

0: lost 18,000 jobs last month. That means 3 out of the last 4 months have had job losses instead of job gains. And it looks even worse when you consider the economy lost nearly 47,000 full-time positions in April. Those numbers were only offset by a gain of about 30,000 part-time jobs. The unemployment rate in total ticked up to 6.9%. But on top of that, and I really want to focus on this, is the youth unemployment rate. That hit 14.3% last month, which is the highest it's been outside of COVID since 2010 in the midst of the Great Recession. I spoke to RBC senior economist Claire Fan about all of this, and she says we're stuck in a low hiring, low firing environment, and there's so much competition that young people have to contend with.
1: Unemployment rate is rising. It's not driven by elevated firing. It's more so just the fact that hiring is exceptionally weak and remains exceptionally weak. And again, that's kind of consistent with this backdrop where you have youth, where really younger workers that are impacted negatively, particularly hard, because they tend to comprise a larger share of job seekers out there.
0: So just for another data point, youth unemployment has now risen over 40% in the last 3 years. And finally, just to contrast this with the U.S., their April jobs numbers came out today as well. They gained 115,000 jobs last month.
2: All right, let's move on. Talk about the World Cup coming to North America just a month away now. Some folks, though, are worrying about the low hotel and flight bookings. What's happening there?
0: Yeah. Hotels across North America are reporting less demand than they thought they'd be getting. A lot of them jacked up their rates in anticipation of the World Cup. These are, of course, hotels in host cities. And now they're lowering those prices again. Toronto, for example, is going to host 6 games. It's backtracked on a plan to charge people for entering what it calls fan zones. And FIFA itself has released several thousand hotel rooms in host cities, again suggesting lower demand than anticipated. Now, the tournament says the World Cup will bring in nearly $4 billion in what it calls economic output for Canada. But experts are questioning even that figure. Dan Mason teaches sports management at the University of Alberta, and he says that FIFA might be double counting there.
3: They tend to measure the economic activity that's going on, not the economic impact, and there's a big difference. So if you're going to be spending your money and going to one of the FIFA events and you live in Vancouver and you're going to a game in Vancouver, you're just substituting your spending from other parts of the economy. So there's no positive economic impact of someone going. So it's only going to be those people who are coming into the city who otherwise would never have been there, who are coming expressly to go to the event, that are actually bringing positive economic impacts into the community.
0: So we're just going to have to wait and see how much new activity the World Cup brings and if these late hotel rooms are going to get snatched up. Kickoff for the first game is June 11th in Mexico. The first game here in Canada is June 12th.
2: All right, Chris, and I'm sorry, I think we have to leave it there. Thanks, buddy. Have a good weekend.
0: You too, Jeff.
2: It's Chris Edwards from the business chair. I always say chair, like I picture going back to Reed Southwick. I pictured him in one of those, you know, the big Adirondack chairs you see by the side of the highway in some places.
4: Like the novelty size?
2: Yeah, that's it. Like giant. Yeah. I always pictured Reed sitting in that chair doing the business head.
4: Whatever wackiness.
2: Yeah.
4: He Reed, would do.
2: Yeah.
4: I miss him.
2: He was a good guy. Reed's mom, if you're listening, we miss Reed.
4: Yeah. I'll text him.
2: We
4: later.
2: Love Chris. We love everyone. We love Katie. Love them all. But yeah.
4: It's not about picking favorites.
2: Not at all. You're right. That's not what I was doing.
4: No. I just mean it's not.
2: Did it sound like that's what I was doing?
4: No. I just didn't want anyone's feelings to be hurt. Like
2: no hurt feelings.
4: Yeah. It's just, Katie, I can still enjoy Chris.
2: Yes.
4: And lament.
2: Exactly. Reed. Why can't we all just be friends? Why can't we be friends?
4: I want it all.
2: Yeah. And I want it now.
4: Yeah. Traffic's pretty good. There's some busyness on Wise Road, Nantucket, as you're on the Dartmouth side of things trying to get to the McDonald Bridge. In the other direction, the bridge is fine. McKay Bridge at Winter Street Exchange is all cleared up. Things are good. If you're on Portland Street in Dartmouth, there is that report of the incident that's happened near the Baker Drive area, and that does see things get pretty busy in there. So just keep your eyes open for that. Everything else is cleared. The 102, the 107, all that stuff seems to be moving really well. If you have any details or anything else comes up, 902-222-3802.

0: electronic sounds from the house of Mortal Kombat. Ultra-violent video game franchise has launched comic books, TV shows, and movies. The latest movie, simply called Mortal Kombat 2, is looking for a flawless victory at the box office this weekend. And it has got our pop culture columnist, Rad Simon Pillay, thinking about the state of video game adaptations in this world we live in today. Rad Simon Pillay, the warmest of welcomes to you.
1: Hello, Jeff.
0: Yeah. So listen, before we get into Mortal Kombat, let's talk about what is happening more broadly with video game adaptations. Some people are calling this the golden age of the video age adaptation. Why is that? Why are we in that age?
1: I mean, they've never been this successful. We're seeing so many success stories. And by success stories, you know, I'm talking about box office successes, like, of course, the Minecraft movie and the new Super Mario movies, which just kind of broke the ceiling on what these movies could make. I mean, all of those movies have been outperforming the superhero movies at the box office. But then there's also like the critical successes, right? Especially on streaming shows like The Last of Us, which is, by the way, shot in Canada, and then also Fallout, which are these post-apocalyptic shows starring really great actors and featuring a lot of really compelling characters. The Last of Us, of course, being an Emmy winner. And you know, if you want to chart the beginning of this video game golden age or renaissance or whatever you want to call it, like, and I'm not the first to say this, but it really began with the first Sonic the Hedgehog movie, where Jim Carrey showed up as Dr. Robotnik. Because I don't know if you know this, Jeff, but that was actually fun. You know, like, I remember sitting in the press screening for that movie being like, wait, like, is this actually good? Like, am I actually having a good time?
0: Am I enjoying this?
1: Yeah, exactly. Like, because totally, like, defying the idea that a video game adaptation is automatically bad. Like, which, you know, that rule almost applied to every video game movie that came before that. But that Sonic the Hedgehog movie, I mean, it was good. It became a huge box office hit, went on to spawn a lucrative franchise, kind of showed studios how much more money there is to be made when they can get the formula right. And that really paved the way for this moment that we're in now, where video game adaptations are ruling the box office.
0: But I'm not a huge gamer, but I know, like, I remember the original Mortal Kombat. I remember going into those arcades. I remember Pac-Man. Do you know what I mean?
1: Like, yeah.
0: There's been a big evolution in narrative when it comes to that medium itself, right? Like, video games are like, they're almost filmic to begin with.
1: Oh, for sure. Yeah. And that is, of course, like, absolutely a reason why these video game adaptations are becoming so critically acclaimed. Because when you have kind of the storytelling that you see in The Witcher and The Last of Us and Fallout, it is, you know, it's benefiting these adaptations. Like, those are video games that had complex narratives, that had carefully drawn characters. Last of Us, especially, is about a guy grieving. Like, the video game is about a man grieving his child and then protecting this young girl through this the zombie landscape. And so, it, you know, it had these emotional stakes. It even had political allegory, right? Because the second video game, the second Last of Us, much like the season that was adapted from it, it was inspired by the creator's time in the West Bank. And it was meant to be reflective of the Israel-Palestine conflict. So that kind of thoughtfulness and investment in video game storytelling, like, that's certainly paying off in these adaptations. But also, like, you know, movies, like, you know, you could see how these like you said, like, the video games are becoming cinematic, right?
0: Yeah.
1: And I would say vice versa. Movies and television are kind of meeting in the middle, becoming kind of video game-like.
0: Yeah.
1: Like, there's a convergence in these industries because, like, you know, video game engines are being used to create digital landscapes in movies and television. Mm-hmm. Meanwhile, and video games, like, you know, when you say they're becoming more cinematic, like, you have real screenwriters writing video games. Mm-hmm. The characters in these games are performed by actors, a lot of them right here in Canada doing voice work and motion capture. I'm sure a lot of your friends are you know, voice working, motion capture work for these video games.
0: Yeah.
1: And you have real stars. Like, Rami Malek is in Until Dawn, right? And Kit Harington went from Game of Thrones to Call of Duty Infinite Warfare. And Beyond Two Souls, this video game, stars Willem Dafoe and Elliot Page, you know, and, like, Keanu Reeves, Liam Neeson, like, there's so many. Like, the list goes on in terms of all.

0: all these actors who perform for video games. So with all this screen talent involved in video games, it seems like, you know, of course, the screen adaptations, they need to level up, and that's what they've been doing.
1: So what does this mean, like, going forward for these adaptations? The bar is high.
0: Bar is high. What we're seeing is two things, right? We're already seeing these video game adaptations, the kind of attracting top tier Hollywood talent.
1: Mm-hmm.
0: Like, you know, for instance, Zach Cregger, the guy who made last year's really big horror hit Weapons, one of the hottest directors in town right now, he just made a new Resident Evil movie. And like, so the trailer just dropped for his new Resident Evil movie. And Jeff, bear in mind, like, I have a lot of love for the dumb old Made in Canada Resident Evil movies starring Mila Jovovich. But this new Resident Evil movie looks like, you know, character-driven, nightmarish, zombie horror movie, just on another level. And apparently right now, there is a huge bidding war in Hollywood over an adaptation of Battlefield, which is a first-person military shooter game that competes with Call of Duty. And by the way, there is also a Call of Duty movie coming. But the reason why the Battlefield movie is such a hot property and that all these studios are bidding on it is because it's being written and directed by Christopher McQuarrie, the guy who made the last four Mission Impossible movies. And is going to star Michael B. Jordan, who, of course, just won an Oscar for Sinners. So that's the level of talent these video game adaptations are attracting right now. And that's, so we can look forward to that. But also look forward to being just inundated with video game adaptations.
1: So right? where does this leave our tried and true, our trusted friend, Mortal Kombat 2? Where does this land in this landscape of high culture?
0: Well, look, Renaissance or not, for every good video game adaptation we're getting nowadays, you still have like a good five trashy adaptations. And with Mortal Kombat 2, this new one does fall in the latter part of that equation, right? Like, and look, like it's an improvement in some ways on the previous Mortal Kombat movies, right? I mean, it's just as campy, just as mindless, but you get some decent gags in there and you got a likable star in Carl Urban, who you might know from The Boys. And, you know, he's playing Johnny Cage as a washed up movie star spending all his time at like comic conventions. We also have a Canadian actor, Ludi Lin, playing Liu Kang, who has always been the most iconic Mortal Kombat character. I'm sure you did his bicycle kick maneuver on the arcade a few times. But look, like this is on the level of like the Minecraft and Super Mario movies, where there's a lot of money and talent being thrown at these things, but these movies are mostly satisfied recreating the gameplay. Right, they're kind of trapped in their lack of imagination where, they're not trying to transcend what the video games have to offer. Really unfortunate for Mortal Kombat because, like, why not make it stand apart as a martial arts movie? Like, why not aspire to be as spectacular as the Kung Fu movies, the Shaolin movies, the Shaw Brothers movies that would have inspired the video games, right?
1: Crouching Tiger, like,
0: Like, instead, they're just so, like, you know, whatever fight choreography is in these movies, they're drowned out by all the special effects of CGI recreating the special powers and all the bodies being ripped apart. So, you know, by trying to, like, appease fans with all that stuff, they can't figure out how to actually make these Mortal Kombat movies any good.
1: Oh, Rad, thank you so much for this.
0: Thanks for having me.
1: Rad Simon Play is our pop culture columnist.
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1: All right, Bob, thank you so, so much for that. You're listening to Main Street on CBC Radio 1. Current time is 6:09. Cruise ship season started early in Halifax this year. Already been a month since the first one came in. Operators around the city say they're excited about what they've seen so far. Some even suggesting it could be a record breaker. Ambassador Tours Grey Line, based in Halifax, is the largest sightseeing tour company in Atlantic Canada. According to new owner and president Sean Buckland, they have already seen a 30% increase in bookings this year compared to last. Sean spoke with Amy Smith earlier this afternoon.
5: Of course, these are tough times for a lot of people. Groceries are up, everything's up, including fuel. How has that impacted how you operate?
6: Yeah, certainly we're noticing that obviously one of the first things that's impacted when costs go up is people's discretionary income, and so travel is discretionary. We're seeing that our guests are continuing to travel, and we've always believed

0: believed, and I think it's continuous here, that the Atlantic Canada is a strong, resilient market. Certainly, we're watching our costs. We've chosen not to pass on a fuel surcharge, so we have chosen to eat the cost of fuel at the moment and keep a close eye on it. But we have done things like introduce walking tours this year for a more budget-conscious guest, perhaps. We will go slower on the water. I think we all know the faster you go, the more fuel you burn. And so we will definitely adopt that as well. And we're taking a good look inward to say, what can we do to eventually electrify our fleet and our vessels?
1: That would be quite expensive, I assume.
0: Wouldn't be a cheap undertaking by any means, but certainly the right thing to do, and certainly it will take some time to do. But we are working with industry partners now to look at ways that we can electrify our harbor hoppers in particular.
1: Now, when does the season really pick up for you? I know cruise ships have already started coming in.
0: Yeah, well, the first cruise ship was April 5th this year, which was it was really early. And this is known as the earliest and longest cruise ship season ever. We'll go from April 5th well into November. But the season will really start to ramp up May long weekend.
1: Well, if last year was record-breaking, do you think this will break some records as well?
0: I do. I think this year will set a new record. I think anybody in the industry will tell you they're chasing pre-pandemic numbers, and 2019 was the best year for the province. We have yet to exceed 2019. I do believe this will be the year to exceed 2019 visitation, and all signs are pointing in that direction. Increased direct flights into the Halifax International Airport, increased conventions and conferences here in the city, and increased cruise ship arrivals.
2: It was Sean Buckland from Ambassadors Grey Line speaking with CBC Nova Scotia News host Amy Smith. Have you received a cream-colored envelope from the federal government lately? That would be the census, courtesy of Statistics Canada, broadcaster's favorite organization to name. It is a demographic ritual that happens every 5 years. By now, every Canadian household or farm operation should have received their copy. Jeff Bowlby is assistant chief statistician for the federal agency, spoke with the CBC about how to fill it out and why they want to hear from you.
3: Well, what we do is we make it as easy as possible for people to respond. So that envelope that was received in your mail this week, that's step one. In there is a website and instructions on how to respond to the census. You go to census.gc.ca, you enter the code that's in that invitation letter, and away you go. But, you know, if internet doesn't work for you, you can order a paper questionnaire. We have questionnaires that are translated into 25 different languages to make it as easy as possible. We'll send text reminders, we'll send reminders by mail throughout the month of May. Eventually, we'll start calling or knocking on doors. So we take a full court press approach to things. Mm-hmm. And, you know, by midsummer, we'll be wrapping it up. So the goal of the census is to count the population on a particular day. That day is May 12th. So we're asking people to respond as close as possible to May 12th. If you respond now, that would be fantastic. We start a census with a massive list of all the addresses in the country. And basically, it's a checkoff. You know, every time we have a response coming from a particular dwelling, we cross that one off. We do have some new content this time around. We're always trying to stay relevant. That new content is on the long form, questions that are asked of one in four dwellings, where we have new questions on your health status. We have a question on sexual orientation. It's the first time we're asking that on the census. And the final one is a homelessness question. One of the interesting things about the census is that we go everywhere. So including homeless shelters, we even enumerate in hotels and motels. So we do capture homelessness. The country is a very dynamic place. You know, we're a big country. Like, we'll see population growth in certain pockets of the country. We'll see changes to the labor market. We'll see changes to the immigration data. All these new data that we're producing on the topics that I mentioned earlier, Indigenous data, those will be of keen interest.
2: That was Jeff Bowlby, the Assistant Chief Statistician with Statistics Canada. Deadline to fill out the census, May 12th. So get on it. For more details, head to census.gc.ca. And that's going to do it for us. We're 4 minutes out from the 6 o'clock hour. Up next, Your World Tonight. I'm going to go out on this. This is Andre Pettipaw and the Giants. No fools, no fun. Andre is going to be on stage at the Glasgow Square Theatre tonight with Jeremy Taggart, formerly of Our Lady Peace and Patrick Pentland of Sloan. It's an act called Alt Control. It's a

Here are the fools who put together this fun this week. Meg Campbell, Karsten Knox, Molly McNaughton, Brian Ray, Andrew Sampson. Big welcome to our new intern, Colin North. Alex Mason, Gene Sponigle have helmed the ship. My name's Jeff Douglas. Rob Duplay is a real talent here. Happy Mother's Day, Robert.

0: We're going to take a short break now. When we return, this week a tornado roared through our guest's Mississippi town. She'll tell us how she survived and how her community is doing now as people begin to pick up the pieces.
1: And what's that coyote doing in San Francisco Bay? The dog paddle. A coyote that turned up on Alcatraz Island may have swum farther than any coyote ever, likely in search of love. Stay tuned. I'm Chris Howden.
0: And I'm Neil Kirksall.

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3: French philosopher Simone Weil witnessed the surge of fascism across Europe in the aftermath of

0: very directly across time, and is another reason why we might read her, if only to disagree with her. I mean, I'm not an acolyte. I have my problems with her, which we'll talk about, I hope. But the intensity with which she asked that question seems to me perennially important, and especially important now. Hello, my name is Michael Ignatieff. I'm a Canadian professor of historical studies at Central European University in Vienna. I used to be the rector here, and now I'm back in the classroom.
1: Michael Ignatieff is also the former leader of the Liberal Party of Canada. Also notable that he was the head of the Central European University when it was based in Budapest, and he weathered the storm as the university was pushed out of Hungary by Prime Minister Viktor Orban's government. Turns out, Ignatieff is a Simone Bay superfan.
0: I'm drawn to her because she lived her times to the full, applied her intelligence to her times as best she could, showed enormous, even suicidal courage, died before her time in rather tragic circumstances. So I'm drawn both to the life and to the work. I'd also say she's a kind of fearful character. She's not easy. She has fearful things to say, challenging things to say, things with which I completely disagree, but I've been reading her for 30, 40 years with a sense of enormous admiration for her sheer courage, her intellectual courage.
1: And what would you say is the key question that she is trying to answer?
0: I think she's trying to answer the question, how do we know what the truth is? How do we know what justice is? And how do we serve both? How do we serve truth and justice together? I think that's the question she's asking over and over again.
2: She has this incredible way of accessing the sacred through the profane, of giving us this world where we can only find God or the good or ethics through our engagement with other human beings, through the natural world, through love of the neighbor, through art, through science. And this was really, really exciting for me.
3: Hello, my name is Catherine Lawson, and I am a faculty fellow at King's University College in Halifax, Nova Scotia.
1: Catherine is also an active member of the American Simone Bay Society.
2: Simone Bay was born in Paris in 1909, and she died in Ashford, Kent, in the UK in 1943. She grew up with an upper middle class assimilated Jewish family and was an incredibly precocious child. She learned ancient Greek, she learned Sanskrit. She immersed herself incredibly deeply in her studies, and her older brother, André Bay, became a world famous mathematician.
4: So the two of them were raised in this very assimilated family in Paris.
1: Very privileged.
4: Very privileged family, yes. Her father was a doctor. Her mother came from money. And her parents were highly educated for their time. Her mother was oftentimes described as sort of a frustrated philosopher. Had she been able to attend universities and gain even more education, she would have flourished in that role. So her parents very much made education an important centerpiece of the childhood of Simone and André. And so it's said in many biographies of both of them, the two children learned classical Greek as children and used that to speak to each other so their parents couldn't understand them. During the First World War, she refuses to eat chocolate or sugar because she learned that French soldiers didn't have access to chocolate and sugar.
1: Okay, so she's empathetic.
4: She's empathetic, absolutely. And she very early on has a very keen sense of solidarity with those who have less than she does.

Simone Weil declared herself a Bolshevik when she was just 10 years old. As a teen, while on holiday with her family in Belgium, she found out that the salaries of the resort workers were too low, so she encouraged them to organize and unionize.

0: sleep and waking up early enough, the feeling of self-respect is destroyed. The main fact isn't the suffering, but the humiliation.
1: She suffers physically during this time. She writes about how difficult the piecework is. And piecework at that time and now is literally get paid for each piece of something you make. She writes about how not only does she feel oftentimes like she's becoming a slave, and this is her terminology. She starts using this terminology of enslavement.
2: Right. She's really enslaved to the machine.
1: Mm-hmm. Enslaved to the machine and also to the foreman. And also to the machinists who like know how to fix the machine if something goes wrong. And so there's these multiple levels of enslavement, which eventually she starts at the end of her factory journal. She writes that, and I'm not quoting exactly, but sort of paraphrasing, one of the main things that she experiences during that time is not the physical pain, but constant humiliation. Mm. The humiliation of the machine. The humiliation of the foreman, the humiliation of the other workers who don't help each other because they all are forced to make this piece rate so that they actually get paid for their work.
2: And how does she define humiliation?
1: She doesn't explicitly define it at that point, but she does give one, I think, really pertinent example. She writes about how one Sunday, which is the only day off she has that week, she gets on a bus to go somewhere. And that in that moment, she is astounded and shocked that she, someone who is suffering in these factories, who is working physically, harming herself emotionally and intellectually, being harmed by the machines, by the people that she has to report to, that it suddenly shocks her that she can get on the bus like anyone else. And humiliation then becomes this thing, or this experience rather, where not only is someone exposed to constant tearing down, oppression, rejection, yelling, all of these things, but also internalizes this, right? Becomes humiliated to themselves. And that's kind of what the way that she thinks about it. It's this, it's not just somebody else is humiliating me, but now I expect to be treated poorly because of this constant experience.
2: Right. So it was almost like getting on the bus and being treated like everyone else on the bus is like, that's when she realized,
1: yeah,
2: wait, they're treating me like everyone else, but I expect to be treated differently.
1: I expect to be treated worse. Yeah.
3: It nearly gives her a breakdown. She is in no place to think she ever deserves a revolution, that she ever would deserve to move out of that type of factory life, of feeling so much less than of this cog in a machine, that for the rest of her life, she really sees herself as almost a slave, as someone less than worthy. And with this in mind, she has so much respect for changing that system and how much action can and should change the way we think

Simone Weil wanted people to think for themselves and to think of others. And she believed that profound empathy is the key to building a more just world. The clatter, exertion, and humiliation of factory work revealed to her just how difficult that ideal can be. You're listening to Ideas. I'm Nahla Ayed. After nearly 10 months of factory work, Simone Weil was all the more adamant that Marxism was ultimately not the way to a just society. She traveled to Spain to fight with the anti-fascist resistance in the Spanish Civil War, but her frailty and nearsightedness and an accident with a pot of boiling oil put an end to that. All along, she wrestled with

0: ideas of what constitutes the good, drawing on the philosophies of Plato and Rousseau. She also experienced intense spiritual revelations that drew her to Catholic mysticism, though she was never baptized.
1: She doesn't join the church. She doesn't take baptism. She doesn't take the comfort of the hierarchy and the knowledge and the prescriptions of the sort of messianic belief that someday Jesus will return and set everything straight.
2: Right.
1: Among the things that she writes, and again, I'm paraphrasing, something along the lines of, Christian belief would be easier for me without the resurrection. The crucifixion itself suffices. And so she still remains grounded in this worldly ideal that people have to do the things to make the world better, right? Or to make the world different. That we can't just rely on the return of a religious figure or the appearance of a new president or Charles de Gaulle in London coming to save everyone in France. Like, we can't rely on that. We have to do it ourselves.
0: In 1942, as the Nazis were taking over Europe, Simone Weil fled with her parents to the United States. But as soon as she could, she hopped on a ship back across the Atlantic and based herself in England, where she worked as a philosopher in residence for Charles de Gaulle and the Free French government in exile. She would die less than a year later at the age of 34. But during this period in England, she wrote a wave of seminal essays, including what can be read as a radical policy proposal on the abolition of all political parties.
3: The evils of political parties are all too evident. Therefore, the problem that should be examined is this. Do they contain enough good to compensate for their evils and make their preservation desirable?
4: Well, let's put it in context first. She's in 1943. She's writing for the Free French. She's writing in the expectation that Nazism will be defeated and France will have the task of rebuilding itself after the defeat in 1940, and she's working off the back of the collapse of the Third Republic and the inability of the French political system to effectively resist Hitler and the inability of France to defend itself. She's reflecting on one of the great catastrophes in French history, and she's asking herself, what went wrong? Like so many other people are asking what went wrong, and her answer is, one of the things that poisoned us were political parties. And they poisoned us because they encouraged groupthink. They encouraged a political form of arguing about what is true and what is false, what is happening and what is not, that was propagandistic. It said, I'm going to tell you what you ought to think. And since the real goal of all political parties is power, everything they said was oriented and driven by their desire for power.
3: There are three essential characteristics to political parties. One, a political party is a machine to generate collective passion. Two, a political party is designed to exert collective pressure on the minds of all its individual members. Three, the ultimate goal of the political party is growth without limits. Because of these three characteristics, every party is totalitarian, potentially, and by aspiration.
4: And so political parties became a systematic instrument for the falsification of reality and the falsification of values.
3: Political parties are a marvelous mechanism which, on the national scale, ensures that not a single mind can attend to the effort of perceiving in public affairs
2: What is good,
3: what is just, what is true.
2: As a result, except for a very small number of fortuitous coincidences, nothing is decided, nothing is executed, but measures that run contrary to the public interest, to justice, and to truth. If one were to entrust the organization of public life to the devil,

0: he could not invent a more clever device. I think that this really speaks to the heart of the problem of collectivities as a whole for Simone Weil. So this includes political parties, but it includes every single collective, because what it asks of us is to stop thinking. In joining the political party, we are no longer able to critically evaluate what's going on in front of us. And instead, we have to toe the party line.
1: And she's actually confident that if people were freed from the pressure of conformity to a political ideology, to a political party, their reason would allow them to deliberate freely and come up with a true sense, a shared sense of what is true and what is false, what is just and what is unjust.
0: I have another quote. Okay, so in fact, and with very few exceptions, when a man joins a party, he submissively adopts a mental attitude which he will express later on with words such as a monarchist, as a socialist. I think that it is so comfortable. It amounts to having no thoughts at all. Nothing is more comfortable than not having to think.
2: And so you think if she were looking at the situation in the United States right now and the way the Republican Party has evolved, would her observations then be bang on?
1: I think there's no doubt that the Republican Party and the administration now is a movement with an ideology, and above all, with a clearly defined enemy. I mean, its enemy is liberalism. Its enemy is political correctness. Its enemy is pretty well everything I happen to believe, but that's not relevant to this. And pretty well everything I'm pretty sure that Simone Weil believed, but that's also that's a judgment of mine. To the degree that a political party is taken over by a charismatic leader who subordinates everybody to his message, to the degree that that party uses that message as essentially a weapon of war in an ideological battle whose purpose is to destroy the other side intellectually, yeah, Simone Weil is saying this is a danger to freedom, because it's a danger, first of all, to free thought. If you lose free thought, you then eventually lose everything that goes with freedom, namely the institutions that sustain it. And that makes her work pertinent and relevant to our day.
2: For Simone Weil, one way to safety-proof the political system was to get rid of political parties, whose goal, she argued, was ever-expanding growth. But her proposal to abolish political parties doesn't sit well with Michael Ignatieff.
1: She's anti-institutional. I think that's my problem. You can't do this on your own. You have to be in collectivities, difficult as they are, namely political parties, that force you to broker, that force you to compromise, that force you to figure out, okay, so what do we do together? Because you can't do this stuff on your own. You have to do it with others if you're going to have any weight, influence, and a chance of influencing events. And so there's a kind of willed unrealism in her, which is irritating. I mean, it's part of what's wonderful about her. She just doesn't care what other people keep telling her. You know, she says, it's the sort of cussed stubbornness of Simone that I kind of admire, but I want to argue. I want to sit down with her in a cafe and say, come on, Simone, get real.
2: Get real. But he does agree with Weil's insistence that to make a more just world, we have to do a better job of understanding each other, hearing each other out.
1: I'd add another quote, if you'll allow me. True attention is a thing so difficult for any human creature, so violent that any emotional disturbance can derail it. One must always endeavor strenuously to protect one's inner faculty of judgment against the turmoil of personal hopes and fears. It's a very live sense of what it is, what a struggle it is to think for yourself. That's what I take from her over and over again.
2: And so what does attention mean to Simone Weil?
0: So attention

0: question for Simone Weil is about being open to the world. It is an ability to be open to what's going on around you, to consenting with this openness to the world as it's appearing before you. It could be said that this is a passive attention, but it's really not passive. It's incredibly active to be this open, to be this attentive to the surrounding world. If I do it with this openness and this attention on this higher level, I am also allowing myself to be something more than just this small ego-driven version of myself. I'm allowing myself this openness and this expansion. And this, Simone Weil says, is a connection to the divine. But more importantly, it's a connection to the ethical good. So in cultivating this type of attention, I'm then able to turn to another human being, to see them suffering, to ask them what they are going through, and then be able to be open and listen, to be able to hear that answer from them. So this is the process of what Weil refers to as decreation, or this self-abnegation through which I, in a sense, am held ransom to the other. I step back so that the other can exist.
1: And so how does this work on in a practical way? Say I'm walking down the street in my own little bubble of comfort or wherever I am within the machinery of my society. What do I need to do to break that?
0: So as I'm paying attention to the other, I'm walking down the street, I see someone else. If the attention is genuine, if I am able to, and I get to this point of being able to genuinely pay attention by cultivating, by practicing it over and over again, to genuinely see this person, it's not as if I then say, oh, okay, I see them. What do you need? Oh, you need a coffee. Oh, I'll run to Tim Hortons. I'll grab you a coffee. It's what if it was me who was there in that spot and everyone was just walking by as if it didn't matter, but I was thirsty or I was hungry and there was no one who was helping me. What would I do then? What if it was my mother? These types of questions, this is the level that she's asking us to engage with the other. What do I do in that situation? So it's a terrifying situation to put yourself in.
1: What is the relationship between attention and then participation in politics?
0: According to her essay on the abolition of all political parties, attention is something that stops us from joining political parties, because if we are paying attention, then we're going to disagree with things that the party is saying. We are going to push back against it. And then suddenly, if I disagree with my party, well, then in fact, I am not a part of that party because I disagree on these fundamental issues. So in that sense, attention bars us. But at the same time, she recognizes we need to be a part of these collectivities. We need to be a part of these political systems in order to enact change. So can we move within them, drawing in the marginalized voices, while still attempting to pay attention to the world? Her suggestion is the political party structure as it is needs to be abolished in order for us to actually be attentive in creating the political world that we would want to live in.
1: That would probably elicit a lot of chaos. So this is why you say, okay, some people think of her as utopian. Because
0: yes, absolutely.
1: What would happen? Say we wipe out all political parties tomorrow, then what? We just listen to each other attentively?
0: Yes. So here, you're absolutely right. This is where we have the utopian dimension. Rather than seeing it as this utopia, I would say

0: that we need to consider how it is that we create structures where this ethical imperative can be at the core. In a lot of ways, they defies certainly anarchist thinkers, thinkers who really believe that everything, all political structures altogether should be abolished. She's more conservative than that. She really is, at the end of the day, more of a reformist in her thought. She has this very firebrand reaction to all political parties being abolished, but that doesn't necessarily mean that all political structures need to be abolished, but we need to be rethinking their organization. And could that happen through reform? For Vey, I think so.
1: Reformist? Maybe. Scott Rittner sees Vey's call for action through the lens of a pessimist, a revolutionary pessimist.
2: Revolutionary pessimism, I say, is this idea of action without expectation. And by expectation, I mean expectation of success. There's a great union chant that a lot of people do at pickets and all sorts of things, and at sports games now too. This, I believe that we will win. I don't believe that we will win. We can't look historically and say like, yeah, I believe that we will win. Like, no, what? We have to be prepared to lose as well. No one's coming to save us. We can't expect that someone or something will appear on the scene and make everything right. And we can't expect that even the actions that we take will make everything right. So Vey, I think, from her earlier moments, her earliest writings in 1932, 1934, skeptical about this idea of revolution. She doesn't think that it will necessarily succeed. And she says that because she sees the Soviet Union as a failure of its ideas. She sees the rise of fascism in Italy and Germany and Hungary and other places and France. And she says, like, we can lose. We probably will lose. More often than not, revolutionary changes take one form of oppression and replace it with another. And we can't anticipate that it will be different going forward. So we have to be prepared then to try and change society for the better, maybe fail to do it for the better, and then continue to try and change it rather than accepting what happens because we want it to be what we thought it was going to be.
3: Right. She wrote that we must prefer hell to an imaginary paradise.
2: Yeah, that's one of my favorite quotes from her. We must prefer a real hell to an imaginary paradise. We have to live in the world. And I think that this is one of the reasons that she does never take baptism. She's never able to or willing to embrace the Catholic belief that what we're living for is a place in heaven. She doesn't want a place in heaven. She wants the world to be different than it is, even if it's still bad. We can't act towards our afterlife. We have to act towards our life and towards the life of everybody around us.
3: And that's very practical.
2: It's very practical.
3: And very real.
2: Yeah.
3: Tangible.
2: Yeah. It's a, to put it in sort of political theory terms, it's a materialist philosophy. Materialist in the sense of worldly. You can touch it.
3: Yes.
2: It's physical.
3: So the one tangible thing she would say one could do is to figure out how to love your neighbor and empathize with them in the mm-hmm. real world.
2: Yeah. And sympathize too. Right? There's both empathy and sympathy.
3: If we were to beam her into the 21st century now, what do you think she would advise to those hoping to revitalize the health of the

0: going, but we can always act. And in that way, she is absolutely an optimist.
1: The enduring insights of French philosopher Simone Weil. Thank you to all of our guests.
0: My name is Catherine Lawson, and I am a faculty fellow at King's University College in Halifax, Nova Scotia.
2: My name is Scott Rittner. I am a political theorist by training. I teach political science and first-year writing at University of Colorado in Boulder, and I'm a scholar of Simone Weil.
3: Hello, my name is Michael Ignatieff. I'm a Canadian professor of historical studies at Central European University in Vienna. I used to be the rector here, and now I'm back in the classroom.
4: My name is Kitri Hervoet,
1: who read the excerpts from Simone Weil's Factory Journal and On the Abolition of All Political Parties. This episode was produced by Nicola Lukšić. Technical production, Emily Carvazio and Sam McNulty. Our web producer is Lisa Ayuso. The senior producer for Ideas is Nicola Lukšić. The executive producer is Greg Kelly, and I'm Nala Ayed.
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9: Josh Groban is a Grammy-winning singer, but here's the thing. His dad wanted to be a musician, was a pretty good trumpet player, but quit to raise Josh. So Josh Groban will be here to talk about the moment on his new album that he got his dad to get his trumpet back out and join him on a song.
10: From CBC News, The World This Hour, I'm Kaz Bovin. The World Health Organization says so far, 6 cases of hantavirus have been lab confirmed linked to the outbreak on the cruise ship MV Hondius. Health officials say 6 Canadians are now self-isolating at home after possible exposure to the virus, but the officials say the risk to the general public remains low. Christine Birak reports.
11: I want to be transparent.
12: Canada's chief public health officer, Dr. Joss Reimer, says health officials are monitoring more Canadians who may have had brief contact with a confirmed case of hantavirus.
11: Public health investigations are also underway by local authorities regarding 3 additional Canadians, 2 in Alberta and 1 in Ontario.
12: They were not aboard the MV Hondius, where 3 deaths were reported, but were passengers on a flight to South Africa with an infected traveler linked to the ship. Reimer says there are now 6 Canadians self-isolating. As a precaution, none are showing symptoms.
11: There is no evidence that asymptomatic individuals can spread hantavirus to others.
12: The federal government says it's been in contact with the 4 Canadians still aboard the MV Hondius, and they are asymptomatic. The ship is expected to reach the Canary Islands Sunday, where Canadian officials will assist passengers. Christine Birak, CBC News, Toronto.
10: A BC Supreme Court judge has found 3 men guilty of 2 counts of first-degree murder in the deaths of an Abbotsford couple. Arnold and Joan DeYoung, both in their late 70s, were murdered in their home 4 years ago. The convicted are Gurkaran Singh, Abhijit Singh, and Kushvir Tor. They had all previously done cleaning work for the couple. Prosecutors say the men killed the couple before stealing checks, credit cards, and a power washer. In Brockville, Ontario.
13: So yesterday was a tragic day for the victims' families and our community.
10: Police Inspector Daryl Boyd recounting events that shocked the small eastern Ontario city. Officers received the call last night, which brought them to a home where 3 people were found dead.
13: The victims were a 49-year-old mother and her 2 daughters, 17 and 15 years of age. And police have confirmed the youth accused was in a relationship with one of the deceased daughters, indicating that this is an incident involving intimate partner violence.
10: The suspect is a 17-year-old who was located at the scene. He is now facing three counts of first-degree murder and one count of assaulting a police officer. 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